0: So that's a piece called My Fatherland from your new record. It's a piece featuring a choir. Wow. And in addition to the music you compose, there's also a choir singing these beautiful Welsh folk songs sung in the Welsh language. Did you grow up hearing a lot of folk songs from Wales?
1: Yes, yeah. I mean, Saturdays were the big international rugby matches in Cardiff. Wales playing England, or Wales playing Scotland, or Wales playing France. And the whole stadium of Cardiff was full of the national anthem, Welsh national anthem. And it was a riot to listen to, and very powerful emotionally. You know, 5,000 people singing the same song.
0: I was loving knowing that you were writing, and I was loving hearing the Welsh language on the record. And I love that story. I wonder if you could tell it. I read it in your memoir about when you were a child, I think you were young, and you went to Richard Burton's house and the Welsh actor, and you walked up to his sister's house and he asked you about the Welsh language or something, didn't he?
1: Oh, yeah. I wasn't a child. I was a young boy, about 16. And his first wife, Sybil, they used to come back to Port Talbot where he was born, and he'd stay at his sister's house, not far from my father's baker shop. Anyway, so I went up there one day, knocked on the door. Cecilia came to the door, white-haired woman she was, and I said, "Is Richard? Can I have Richard Burton's autograph?" She said, "I know you're Dick Hopkins' boy, aren't you?"

0: not a true Welshman. And his sister said, his wife said, Richard, sign his autograph. As I was going down the hill and back to the shop, Richard passed in his car and waved, and that was it. And I didn't see him again until, ironically, the strangest thing happened, which I cannot explain in my life. But to me, it's all peculiar. Many years later, 1976, he'd taken over a play from me in New York. It's called Equus by Peter Shaffer. I did it for 8 months. And then Richard Burton, of all people, did the second run. And I was in New York doing some publicity for the film. And I phoned the stage director, Bob Borrowed his name, and I said, can I come and see Richard? He's expecting you. So I went into the theater in the same dressing room, there in the same dressing room I was in for 8 months, was the great Richard Burton. And he said, good God, he said, why haven't we worked together? I said, I don't know. He said, we must do something about that. So you're from Taibach. I said, I'll ask you for your autograph. Good God, he said, I remember you. Yes, you're the Baker's son. I said, that's right. And that was my only meeting with him. And sadly, he died when he was quite young. But that was a very, now that's a very strange story. And it's a true story. So I look over my life and thinking, well, I couldn't have taken credit for any of that. These are the events that shaped my life.
1: I have heard you speak Welsh, though. I watched a video of you speaking Welsh, I think doing a Welsh nursery rhyme or something like that.
0: Oh, I don't know. It's from, God, I can't even remember it now. Actually, it's from Ezekiel Bible. It was for a television program.
1: I mean, do you feel a certain way when you speak Welsh? Heard people say that when they speak their language, they feel differently than when they do speak English.
0: No, I don't.
1: No.
0: In my later years, now that I'm 88 and I've spent living here in America, I feel more Welsh now than I ever do, and I think about Wales a lot, and that's why this music came out. But I didn't sit down and write this music devoting, with a conscious motive of writing something about Wales. I just wrote this series of melodies and compositions over the many years, put them together, and well, it's a big, good tribute to my background, my parents, and to life itself. And now at 88 years of age, going on 90, I think, well, that's it, I've done it.
1: I mean, it is a pretty incredible life. I was just, when you were talking about all the different twists and turns and strange things and amazing things you've done in your life, I was thinking about it. I was like, I mean, this man has done things that almost no one has ever done. Can you tell me why the album is called Life is a Dream?
0: Well, it goes to the core of my belief. I'm 88 and a half. I'm going to be 89 at the end of the year. And I look back over my life at these, so-called, and I say them with modesty, accomplishments. I look at it and I'm thinking, well, I don't know who did this. I can't, I mean, when I go back to my childhood as a boy in school, I was known as Dennis the Dunce. I didn't know what kind of day it was. I couldn't understand the academic side of life. And I was written off as dummy, a bit of a dummy. But then out of the resistance of feeling not confident and feeling sad or alone or something, it gave me that spur to say, right, I will do something with my life. And I remember saying to my parents when my school report came in, 1955, this is my book, and my school report was abysmal. And my father said, I don't know what's going to happen to you. God knows, I know, you're hopeless. He didn't mean it to put me down, but he was worried because his only son, only child, didn't seem to have much of a future. And I remember the signal moment when I said to him, I said, one day I'll show you. I'll show both of you. My father looked at me kind of surprised. And he said, well, I hope you do. And my mother said, I know you will. And that was 1955. Within 12 years, I happened to be in a film with Peter O'Toole and Catherine Hepburn.

0: full figure. I don't know how that happened. So that is beyond logic, beyond my imagination. I don't know how that could have happened, except I must have been given a gift to be an actor. I don't know. And out of loneliness, out of the negative inside me, the anger that I wasn't good enough, came the boost and the power to push me out, I suppose. I don't know. I mean, C.S. Lewis, the great writer, and he said that life is meant to be hard. We're created in toughness. We're created in pain. And out of that comes something. We carve our way through life because life is painful, because to me, it's one long goodbye. Goodbye to birth, goodbye to childhood, goodbye to adolescence, reaching adulthood, eventually goodbye to that, goodbye to your friends, goodbye to your family and friends and parents and goodness knows what. And then at the end you think, well, goodbye world. And it's one long goodbye. And it sounds melancholy, but inside that is the glory of being alive. Now I just enjoy my life. And that's why I wrote Life is a Dream, because that is. It's all a dream within a dream.
1: I am with you. That's so beautifully said. Thank you so much for your time today, and thank you for the record. It was lovely to talk to you.
0: Thank you very much. Thank you.

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1: And just after 10 a.m., the South Tower of the World Trade Center collapsed and vanished in a cloud of dust.
0: 25 years later, CBC News looks back at the 9/11 attacks and examines how it continues to shape our world. 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You know it's a massive hometown show when you fill the venue where the Raptors and Leafs play. The last girls at the party are ready to bring on the hits as the Beaches lead a boisterous sing-along at Scotiabank Arena in Toronto. The Beaches, Part 2 on CBC Music Live, after the news.
2: From CBC News, the world this hour, I'm Neil Herland. We begin with breaking news from the Canada-U.S. trade war. Tonight, the White House issued a series of five executive orders banning certain Canadian products from entering the U.S. The list is extensive, covering a range of industries, including wine and spirits, everything from brandy and rum, paper products, including writing paper and cardboard, office and kitchen furniture, and several types of mattresses. The CBC's Catherine Tunney has late details from Washington.
3: The White House lashing out once again at its northern neighbor, this time going after Canadian alcohol. According to official proclamations published late Tuesday, the Trump administration is threatening to ban the import of Canadian beer, wine, cider, whiskeys, vodka, and other spirits, effective in 3 weeks. Non-booze products are also on the proposed list, like molasses and motorcycles. The hit from the U.S. comes hours after Canada followed through on counter tariffs, a promise it made after Trump slapped 50% tariffs on Canadian goods last month. The administration is also tweaking that order, adding more Canadian goods to the list subject to tariffs, like mattresses and motorboats, while removing tariffs from other products like cement and toilet paper. A senior Trump administration official defended the escalation as leveling out the playing field. The official told reporters they remain open to finding an alternative path. Catherine Tunney, CBC News, Washington.
2: At this point in the Canada-U.S. trade war, the larger economic consequences of these new counter-tariffs are hard to measure. But as Nisha Patel reports, businesses across the country are crunching their numbers, and it's not looking good for them or their customers.
4: It went from $9 a square foot up to $11 a square foot.
5: At his flooring store in Oshawa, Ontario, Guy Pellepew has already raised prices. He imports most of his carpets from the U.S. They're now subject to counter tariffs of up to 50%. The import tax does apply to some big ticket items like appliances and furniture. But Moshe Lander, an economist at Concordia University, says most everyday goods aren't affected.
6: I don't think that we're going to see a huge impact on prices. The Canadian government tried to design them in a way so that the consumer would be shielded from the full brunt of the tariffs.
5: He says shoppers should be able to find alternatives that aren't made in the U.S., though he suggests it's wise to have a plan.
4: What we've seen drop off with everything that's happening.
5: Pellepew, the business owner, says for him that negative consumer sentiment is most concerning.
4: People are getting scared. They're not buying.
5: So that lingering uncertainty, a shadow over his business and the broader economy. Nisha Patel, CBC News, Toronto.
2: Canada is among a dozen countries intending to ban trade with Israeli settlements in the West Bank. In a joint statement, Prime Minister Mark Carney and the leaders of France and Britain say settlement expansion by the Israeli government undermines the possibility of a two-state solution. Britain's Foreign Minister Ed Miliband says the ban is in pursuit of a just and lasting peace.
7: The British government agrees that there is ethnic cleansing of Palestinians in areas of the West Bank, perpetrated by settler terrorists. And all too often, the Israeli government has turned a blind eye to this, and worse, members of it have made statements and taken actions to support the forced displacement of Palestinians.
2: Israeli President Isaac Herzog says the multinational ban amounts to interference in Israel's current national election. American investigators gave an update tonight on that Amazon cargo plane that crashed Sunday, killing five people on the ground. Jennifer Homendy is chair of the U.S. National Transportation Safety Board.
8: This is certainly very tragic. You would not think riding in a van to clean an airplane that this would happen. No one would think that. It's the unthinkable.
2: New evidence suggests the pilots may have tried to abort the landing at the last minute. And that is your World This Hour. I'm Neil Herland.
9: This is your Environment Canada weather update. I'm Maddie Ryan. On the island tonight, it's mostly looking like showers or periods of drizzle, about 4 millimeters of rain in most regions, seeing some light northerly winds, and temperatures are steady in the 8-degree area. And Happy Valley Goose Bay and the Labrador Coast is going to be a clear night with a low of 0 and some similar story in Labrador City and Lab West, low of 0 with some frost and clear skies. That's your weather update. I'm Maddie Ryan.
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11: Welcome to CBC Music Live. I'm Odario Williams. We're back at Scotiabank Arena in Toronto for part two of The Beaches, with their biggest ever headlining show in their hometown. Here's Leandra Earle.
12: Toronto, how we doing? Before I enter the next song, I just want to say on behalf of all of us, like, this is just so crazy. Thank you so much for all the support you guys have shown us from day one of this band. It's really, truly a dream come true. Woo! Eliza and I both in 2004 separately saw Avril Lavigne here for the very first show ever. Never in my wildest dreams did I think I would be on this stage. Thank you so much for being here with us. This next song is called...
13: You got this.
12: Sorry. This next song is called Lesbian of the Year. And it's a very special song to me. I wrote it with my best friends, with our co-writers Sam and Zale. And I really got to honestly talk to my band about the struggles and the journey of coming out later in life and finding myself. And coming out to my family and friends and hoping that they'll love me just the same. And they have, which is so special. I just feel so grateful and so honored to be here with so many of my friends in my community, my family, who've supported me all these years coming out. And you mean the world to me. I could cry, but I won't just yet. This is so beautiful. That flag with my face on it is very beautiful.
13: That rules.
14: It says lesbians rock.
12: Yeah, they do.
14: Yeah, they do.
12: Let's hear for the lesbians.
14: Let's hear for the lesbians.
12: But a safe community is so integral to our souls and to happiness and joy. And this life is so short. And I'm so happy that we can all share this beautiful community together. Thank you so much for being here. I love you all very much. And this is the first time playing the song in front of my parents, so I hope you like it.

0: hoping
1: So they're in the
0: she'll make
1: house.
0: that
1: We're
0: trip.
1: hoping. We're hoping. I know she's recovering, and where else would you want to recover and than outdoor in the fresh air in Florenceville, Bristol, New Brunswick?
0: I'm so glad we could chat, Shelley. Thank you for this.
1: No problem, Neil. Nice talking to you.
2: Shelley Hunter works at Hunter Brothers Farm. We reached her in Florenceville, Bristol, New Brunswick.

That is a bit of Wandering by Yenching. She's a singer-songwriter based in Toronto. That is it for the show today. My name is Elamine Abdul Mahmoud. This show is called Commotion. We'll be back tomorrow. We'll see you then.

0: That was the CBC's own Commotion. Up now, Tech Life from the BBC. How tech transforms the way the world works, learns, and plays.
1: Welcome to Tech Life on the BBC World Service, the programme about technology that's changing all our lives. I'm Chris Vallance, and this week, how social media creators are being extorted through bogus copyright claims. We see if AI can help raise the alarm when someone drives the wrong way on a major road. And our own Laura Cress updates us on Lara Croft and all the other gaming news from Gamescom in Germany.

0: energy that the futurists wanted to provoke.
1: Ma che cosa stai dicendo?
0: They wanted conflict and outrage and violence. And again, this is why they then will gravitate toward the early fascist movement.
2: The futurists, in keeping with the celebration of machine, technology, primitivism, and the idea of militarism, founded a whole movement around the cult of the airplane, Aeropictura, which celebrated machine technology in the context of aerial combat.
3: The first ever aerial bombing mission was November 1911 near Libya. It was an Italian plane. The pilot, Giulio Gavotti, dropped four hand grenades wrapped in a leather pouch. The Ottoman Empire claimed the Italians had bombed a hospital. The first time in history, and not the last. The futurists were thrilled.
0: And their ultimate vehicle for achieving this cultural revolution was war. And so they were early advocates for Italy's intervention in World War I. This is ultimately what brings them close to Mussolini, is their joint interest in war as a revolutionary instrument. In their words, it is the hygiene of the world, a cleanser, a bath of warm blood. If Italy in the early 20th century was backward, underdeveloped, high illiteracy rates, a lack of identification with the nation state, that this was because Italians were too stuck in the past. They were too enthralled to what they called passatismo, pastism. And therefore, war would sweep all of these cobwebs away and pave the way for futurism, quite literally.
3: Italy was part of the Triple Alliance with Austria-Hungary and Germany, but stayed neutral at the start of the war. A year later, they declared war on Germany as part of the Entente with Great Britain. By 1918, 460,000 Italians had been killed, and almost a million were injured. Many of these wounded men and their returning comrades would later become the source of Mussolini's power.
4: Mussolini, hailed by his compatriots as the genius of Italy, addresses 500,000 fascists from the Piazza del Duomo in Milan.
0: Another popular song from the era, which is sort of like still around in neo-fascist circles, is called Faccetta Nera, which means little blackface.
5: Si monta l'artipiano, guardi il mare, Moretta che sei schiava tra le schiave.
0: And this was a song composed during the invasion of Ethiopia.
5: E un tricolore sventola per te.
0: It is a love song addressing an Ethiopian woman, an Abyssinian woman, saying, "We are coming to liberate you from backwardness and ignorance and slavery." They still practiced domestic slavery in Ethiopia. And one of the justifications that the fascists gave for invading Ethiopia is that they were going to end slavery. That was a humanitarian mission, even as they were basically enslaving Ethiopians themselves.
6: Right, yeah.
0: But there is a whole discourse around Ethiopia eroticizing African women.
6: Okay.
0: Particularly because essentially it was only Italian men, soldiers and settlers going over there. And so there was this fetishization of the beauty of Ethiopian women, which then in real terms took the form of essentially taking on concubines or forced marriages to local women.
6: And justification of rape during wartime, too, I would assume.
0: Exactly. Absolutely. Absolutely. One of the figures was this guy named Indro Montanelli, who was a journalist, a famous journalist in the post-war years in Italy, but had served as a soldier in Ethiopia. And he proudly recounts in his memoir how he took a 12-year-old girl to be his bride during his time in Ethiopia.
7: 1969,
3: Italian TV talk show.

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13: This is CBC News for Newfoundland and Labrador. I'm Catherine Crummy. Good morning. The Nunatu'ovut Community Council says the federal government has ended the group's recognition of Indigenous rights and the self-determination process. In a statement, the NCC says no reason was given for the decision. In 2019, the group signed a memorandum of understanding with then Minister of Crown Indigenous Relations, Carolyn Bennett, working to strengthen the NCC's relationship with Ottawa. This, too, has been terminated, according to the group. The NCC says they will continue working towards the recognition of their rights. Both the Nunatu'ovut government and the Innu Nation issued releases on the termination. Innu Grand Chief Jody Ashney called it a necessary and reasonable decision. CBC News has reached out to the Nunatu'ovut Community Council and the federal government for comment. Well, with less than a week to go before the special debate on the new Churchill Falls MOU, Premier Wakeham is extolling the jobs that would come from the new deal. And he's not backing down on a new archaeology audit amid controversy with the Innu Nation. Laura Howells reports.
14: And will not be on the table a year from now.
15: An urgent tone on the MOU from Premier Tony Wakeham at a speech where he touted the jobs his deal would bring. This during contention with the Innu Nation, upset with how Wakeham is handling the dispute over the timeline of their history in Labrador. Grand Chief Jody Ashney says they have to resolve that before development can move forward.
16: I cannot bring this to the community and they're going to be happy to move forward with Gull Island when this is left on the table.
15: The Premier has announced an audit of the provincial archaeology collection, but Ashney said she did not agree to that, questioning the time it would take given the MOU timeline. Wakeham said he and Ashney did discuss it.
14: I have total respect for the Innu Nation and what we're trying to get done here. And one of the ways I saw as a way forward is for us to turn around and do an independent audit outside of the people employed in government.
15: Ashney said it's hard to trust government when the timeline dispute isn't resolved. She's asking for a public apology. I asked Wakeham if that would happen.
14: Oh,

0: I think I've already spoken to the Grand Chief about the mix-up that happened in terms of their display, and I have apologized for that before.
1: Laura Howell, CBC News, St. John's.
2: Since last December, the Newfoundland and Labrador government has been working to secure a backup ferry to support existing routes. While challenges persist with ferry services, the province isn't committing to when that backup will set sail. The CBC's Cameron Kilfoy has more.
3: Newfoundland and Labrador's Minister of Transportation, Barry Petten, says the province needs a swing vessel, a ship that temporarily replaces regular ferries when they are out of service. But how his department plans to secure the new vessel is still undecided.
4: We'd love to have it ready today.
3: The proposed swing vessel would service the Fogo Island, Change Islands, and Bell Island routes, providing relief when needed. The PCs announced their intentions for the vessel over a year ago in the lead-up to the provincial election and said they would not only secure the ferry but build it here. Petten says while unsolicited offers have been received and are being reviewed, the province is now considering two smaller vessels instead of one, or going through a brokerage.
4: We've not given up on that notion.
3: Government has completed an assessment on if creating a shipbuilding industry in the province is possible. Petten says a report will be released this fall on Newfoundland's capabilities. Cameron Kilfoy, CBC News, St. John's.
2: Students are returning to Memorial University this week to discover their campus radio station, CHMR, is alive and well. Munn Students Union voted to strip the station's funding last year. CHMR station manager Rhea Rollman says it was looking like the station might have to shut down, but the community came together to make sure that didn't happen.
5: It was incredible the way the community rallied to defend kind of, CHMR, not just for CHMR, but I think because of what it represented as a local, a local radio station producing local content, a local creative space. And so what we've been doing over the summer, the student union did cut its funding, but we kind of came to an agreement. We've been working through, I guess you could call it a divorce process.
2: Rollman says the changes do mean job losses, for example, losing their longtime news director, Colleen Power. However, she says it's also resulted in the station, quote, going back to its roots as a volunteer and community-led space for musicians and creatives. That is your news for this hour. It's time for your morning show. For CBC Newfoundland and Labrador on Radio 1, I'm Catherine Crummy.
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0: Well, good morning, everybody. Happy Wednesday. Happy back to school day for a lot of people right across the province. I'm Martin Jones. I'm in for Jen White this morning for the St. John's Morning Show. We're also helping out our friends at Newfoundland Morning this morning. So a special good morning to all the listeners for that show, too. We're going to be joining you throughout the morning right across the island and for parts of Southern Labrador, too. Happy to be on board this morning. Coming up, we're going to hear more about CHMR and how it's staying on the air. We're going to start our show with that. Also, prescription for better health, but it's not one you take to a pharmacy. We're going to hear about the idea of social prescribing and how it might help all of us stay well. We'll also talk about philanthropists and government representatives and how they announced details on the plans to build an affordable housing complex in the Pleasantville area of St. John's. We'll have that coming up just after 7 o'clock. And with the school buses back on the road this morning, we're going to get some reminders from the RNC on staying safe in school zones. A lot of very excited young people, nervous ones too, maybe not thinking about the roads entirely. So we'll give you some safety tips. We're also going to be joined by our very own John Harris, our morning show reporter. He'll be live at Paradise Elementary this morning to take in all of that excitement as well. Looking forward to that. And we'll talk international news. President Trump fires back at Canada's counter tariffs with a new government procurement pronouncement. We'll examine the latest moves in the trade war. That and so much more in the next 3 hours of the morning show. Let's start with a weather forecast. St. John's and the Avalon today. It looks like showers or periods of drizzle ending this morning, then mainly cloudy with a chance of showers today. Winds becoming light this afternoon, highs near 13 degrees. Kind of sounds like fall, just saying. Much of central Newfoundland, Gander and area, and Grand Falls, Windsor and area, showers or drizzle ending this morning, then a mix of sun and cloud, a high of 14. Green Bay, White Bay, clearing this morning, showers over the eastern sections early this morning, highs near 13. Buren and Kanagra, we'll see a few showers or periods of drizzle end this morning, then a mix of sun and cloud, highs near 14 or 15 today. Port of Basque will see mainly cloudy skies with a chance of showers this morning into early this afternoon, but clearing later today as well, highs near 16. Corner Brook and area clearing this morning, highs near 14 degrees. And the Northern Peninsula East, well, mainly sunny for you folks and a high near 14. That's right. Pack up the gear, guys. We're going to the Northern Peninsula. That's it. It's been decided. Let me see. The Labrador forecast has just come in. So for Red Bay to Lanseclair, mainly sunny today. Looks like light winds throughout the day and highs near 13 degrees. So that's the first look at the weather forecast. We'll be joined a little later in the show by a meteorologist at the Gander Weather Office. We'll let the expert give us a full detailed forecast for this Wednesday. And we'll look for the couple of days ahead as well. Now, in terms of travel, not a lot of road information to tell you about so far today. It's still pretty early. They will get busy, though, in the next hour or so. So bear that in mind. And in terms of intra-provincial ferries, it looks like the Fogo Island Change Islands farewell run in service but off schedule. The Astron W has canceled the 7:15 crossing out of Fogo, and it says it will resume two vessels summer schedule at 10:45. So just a heads up there. And the Kayak W, it says in service but off schedule today. Oh, actually, no, I misspoke there. That has not been updated yet. I'll keep you posted when it gets updated later on. And that's about it so far in terms of drive or commute across the province. As always, take your time going this morning. It's still a bit of a dark morning out there for sure. But get where you're going safely so we can talk later on, too. All right, so it is back to school season for most of us, including students at Memorial University. Now, earlier this year, the campus radio station, CHMR, was hit with some pretty major news. MUN's student union voted to strip the station's funding. And it left many students wondering if the 93.5 station would be airing this new school year at all. Rhea Rollman is the CHMR station manager, and they said the station, well, it's staying exactly where it is. They spoke with On the Go's Chrissy Holmes.
1: When students come back, do they still have a community radio station?
2: Absolutely, they do. And it's been really exciting seeing so many of them already drop by our studios, both returning students, you know, who've been away for the summer, picking up shows again, but also a lot of new folks looking to get involved in campus and, you know, explore new ideas.
1: How have you made this work? Because, I mean, the last we heard, we had a loss of more than 70% of your funding. Many would have just called that a straight up death sentence, Rhea. Like, what's happened?
2: Yeah, I guess where we left off the story was, you know, the student union very abruptly cut their funding, and I think their goal was to shutter the entire place. The very first meeting I had with them when I took over as station manager, you know, I went in expecting to talk about ideas, and they said they wanted to shut the place down. So, but the community rallied incredibly. You know, our volunteers, students on campus, the broader community, alumni who'd been involved, and, you know, local music community. It was incredible the way the community rallied to defend kind of, CHMR, not just for CHMR, but I think because of what it represented as a local, a local radio station producing local content, a local creative space. And so what we've been doing over the summer, the student union did cut its funding, but we kind of came to an agreement. We've been working through, I guess you could call it, a divorce process, kind of disentangling our affairs, figuring out how CHMR, you know, would operate autonomously, you know, setting up separate bank accounts and sorting out all that stuff. There was, you know, that we had employees as well. So there's been, you know, union stuff to figure out. So it's been a complicated summer of figuring out the intricacies of autonomous operations, but it's been exciting too, because, you know, for the first time, we're able to kind of chart our own course completely autonomously, be really creative in how we do that. And, you know, that process really only concluded September 1st, you know, is really when we became, kind of formally, independent. And, but it's been exciting. Just to give you an idea, you know, we had a few weeks ago, we were approached by all summer. We've been being approached by folks looking to support and wondering what they can do to help make sure the station survives. And one of the things we were approached with, a number of local bands approached and said they wanted to help out the station, wanted to put off a fundraiser. They wanted to do it in the station, you know, and we had never kind of used our studios in that kind of a way before, but we decided, let's give it a shot, you know, kind of all ideas are on the table now. Let's just see what we can do with this place. And it was wild. We had so many people, I think over the course of the evening, over 150 different people cycled through there. We had four bands playing in our studio. All the studios jammed. It was kind of like an open house with live bands. And it was just beautiful. We recorded the entire segment. We're going to release it kind of like as a, almost like a bootleg concert recording on analog format. Everyone was very adamant about that. They want to see that, you know, celebrate the analog format. Raising money was almost secondary, because our real interest was in bringing the community together, providing a community space. But we also raised nearly $1,000, you know, just out of pocket donations from folks, which was really beautiful to see. So doing that kind of stuff, you know, it, in a lot of ways, it's a return to our roots. You know, we started off the station without funding, without, positions and connections. And that's in a lot of ways what we're returning to. A lot more reliance on volunteers. We're forming, you know, we formed a music committee to kind of look after our music department and putting a lot more role in the hands of community volunteers, which is exciting. You know, that's really, I think, what it should be, that grassroots space.
1: So just going back to the divorce process and the journey for autonomy, I suppose, like, as of right now, Rhea, what is CHMR? Is it still attached to Memorial? I mean, how does the radio station identify?
2: Yeah, I must say Memorial has been really supportive during this process. You know, because I think the university too recognizes the important role we've played. You know, we're 75 years old as an entity. We've been broadcasting for 50 years. This is our 50th anniversary. And, you know, not only have we had a lot of alumni come through our doors, you know, so much of the broadcasting community locally, but nationally too, came through our doors, and other, other folks involved in the arts and so forth. But, you know, we provide a lot of support for professors, for courses, a lot of courses who are doing podcasts and doing audio components. You know, we're there. The university provides resources to profs, but you know, there's always greater need than there are resources. So we're always there helping professors and courses and students through that work. So we provide a lot of important services to the university. The university has really kind of had our back through this process, you know, to make sure that we're able to keep our space, keep whatever resources, you know, that we were using and try to kind of find our feet as we move forward.
1: And I mean, like with a funding loss like that, how has the loss of that major amount of funding and the work you've done so far, I mean, how has it changed your role, for example, as station manager and the station programming itself?
2: Yeah. So, you know, like I said, we had employees at the station last week. Very sadly, was the final week for our news director, Colleen Power, who'd been there for 15 years, you know, an award-winning musician. But because of our loss of funding, that's job losses. You know, it's terrible because one of the resources that students have access to through the station is access to, you know, mentors and, trained professional journalists and broadcasters who can provide that kind of guidance and training. So it was, a really sad moment, to lose Colleen. So that's had an impact. We're still finalizing kind of our budget for, because we still have access to a student media levy. We still have access to some fundraising and advertising resources. So we're kind of, still working through what our exact, budget is going to look like going forward. You know, the upshot is we're able to keep the space. You know, I've committed to staying on and helping through this transition. And most importantly, we're able to keep, you know, stay on the air and keep providing that service to folks both on campus and in the community who are looking for that creative space, whether they want to pursue careers in broadcasting and journalism or whether they want to just share their love of music, of arts, and, you know, work collaboratively with others to explore, you know, exciting experimental ideas, you know, and art. And we've always been, you know, something that's really become apparent over the last several years is the importance of the station for international students, for newcomers, as a space to gain kind of hands-on local job skills and training, because there's so many barriers to folks who are arriving here in the province looking to enter the job market or gain those kinds of skills. And there's such a lack of representation of our changing communities in our media, you know, as we lose local media, we aren't hearing from our changing communities. We've actually launched this summer a project we call Open Door, and it's a federally funded project funded by the Community Radio Foundation of Canada, but it's focusing specifically on telling the stories of newcomers, immigrants, and refugees, international students. We produced dozens of fantastic stories already. And you know, we've been experimenting too with video coverage. We're kind of refitting one of our old offices in the station as a video studio. So, you know, it's been exciting that we've been able to kind of put out new work and explore kind of new things as we've also been trying to navigate through this process of change at the station.
1: It sounds like, I mean, it's been tough, no doubt about it. We've been following the journey, but you're still going. I mean, even in this process, what opportunities have you identified for the year ahead now?
2: Well, we're you know, we're really going to be turning to our community. You know, we thought we receive a $2 student media levy from students. We talked about the idea of maybe going for an increase, but I've like leaned away from doing that right away. You know, we want to find our footing, and you know, we want to kind of pursue the idea of voluntary support, you know, try and get our community. So we're looking at rolling out a program for community members who want to kind of regularly donate and almost like subscribers, you know, to support the station. So we're looking at these kind of voluntary methods where folks are able to provide what they can. We're also hoping, you know, donations of equipment are always, you know, we're reaching out to local audiovisual kind of sources looking for help in upgrading our equipments. That's really important. But yeah, you know, it's really a reflection of how much we depend on our community. You know, our community came out for us to make sure we stayed on air when we were under threat from the students union. So, you know, we're looking to our community now for what that future looks like. You know, what programming do they want? And let's be involved.
3: 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It's time for the Business Digest. Here's Dan McGarvey.
4: Good morning. A U.S. ban on Bombardier business jet sales that's being threatened by President Trump would damage America's aerospace industry as well as Canada's, according to academics who work in the aviation field. John Gradek, who teaches aviation management at McGill, says there are more than 20,000 jobs in the U.S. linked to manufacturing components for Bombardier aircraft. Trump's been suggesting he'll ban the Montreal plane maker's business south of the border unless it moves its operations to the U.S. The company already runs plants in Kansas, Texas, California, and other states, and employs about 3,500 workers. Gradek says there's lots for President Trump to mull over when it comes to how this might impact the U.S. itself.
5: Mr. Trump may not have realized the extent of U.S. employment associated with this aircraft. And I think that's a risk that he has to address over the next few days as he's getting a lot of political feedback from those states that have Bombardier employees in those states.
4: Bombardier said it's paid more than $2.5 billion U.S. to 2,800 American suppliers across 47 states each year, indirectly supporting tens of thousands of jobs. Meanwhile, Saskatchewan's now imposing a new 50% retaliatory tax on American alcohol. That coincides with Canada's latest tariffs on U.S. goods as this trade dispute continues. American liquor will stay on Saskatchewan store shelves, unlike in other provinces, which pulled U.S. products. Premier Scott Moe says sales of American alcohol in Saskatchewan have already dropped by about 40%. In other news, Australia is trying to force social media platforms to allow users to opt out of algorithms. The draft legislation, dubbed My Feed, My Way, is about improving online safety, including things like limiting children's exposure to misogynistic and eating disorder content. If it comes into being, people over 16 years of age will get new tools to turn off algorithm-driven content. Users opting out of the algorithm will only see content from people and groups they've actively chosen to follow. And social media companies face fines of more than $100 million Australian dollars if they don't comply. And finally,
6: he's one of the greatest builders of all time.
7: Chaotic, random, capricious,
8: manifestly cruel, and selfish.
9: In a science fiction novel, he would not be the hero.
4: That's a clip from the trailer of a scathing new documentary about Elon Musk that uses a CGI avatar and AI voice syncing to simulate an interview with the controversial SpaceX and Tesla CEO, using things he's actually said in previous interviews. The four-hour movie just had its world premiere at the Venice Film Festival, and it traces Musk's beginnings in South Africa to a career as a SiliconValley.com entrepreneur in the early 2000s, all the way to becoming the world's first trillionaire. Now, it goes into Musk's takeover of X and what filmmaker Alex Gibney says is the manipulation of the algorithm. He says Musk is causing deliberate division that might be catastrophic if it's not regulated or tamed. Some critics compared it more to a horror movie than a documentary. It hits theaters on October 16th. For CBC Radio, I'm Dan McGarvey.
3: 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And for more business news, you can check out our website. Just go to cbc.ca/business. All right, time for a full weather forecast now. Let's head over to the Gander Weather Office. On the phone is meteorologist Dale Foote. Hi, Dale.
10: Good morning, Martin. How are you?
3: I'm pretty good. How are you doing?
10: Good, good.
3: Now, right now, we do have listeners from right across Newfoundland and parts of southern Labrador. However, we are going to go back to regular operations. Bernice Hillier will be joining Newfoundland Morning listeners in the next half hour, and you'll be joining them to give them their weather forecast.
10: Sure.
3: Right? So this forecast is just for the St. John's Morning Show listeners, just to be clear.
10: Okay.
3: All right. Cool. What's in store today?
10: Today, well, we do have an area of high pressure moving in for Labrador. Ahead of that area of high pressure, we do have some cloud showers lingering around, especially over the Avalon and the Buren Peninsula, where we've got showers. We get 2 to 4 millimeters of precipitation amounts in places, but it's really spotty. Like St. John's and Southern Avalon, they've got some pretty good showers going through, but Conception Bay North and up to the Bay River Peninsula, the showers it looks like they've probably ended already this morning. So it's really spotty. But overall, we do have cloud and showers for most of the listing area, and that's going to be improving throughout the day. Light northerly winds and highs getting up to around 13 or 16 degrees for today. For tonight, clearing trend will continue with clearing in the east, variable cloud elsewhere, light winds for most areas, and it increased to some moderate southwesterlies over western areas, like through Burgio and through Port of Basking area. Lows between 6 to 11 degrees, but lows of plus 4 in low-lying inland areas with the risk of frost. For Thursday, this is a beautiful day. Sunny with increasing cloud, rain developing in the west, south, and central areas, but we're not expecting the rain to start over the Avalon Peninsula until the evening on Thursday. Winds increasing strong, south or southwesterly for all areas, and highs getting up to 16 to 18 degrees. The unsettled weather continues on Friday, as that rain that's coming through on Thursday is associated with low pressure that passes over the forecast area. So it's cloudy with showers, and temperatures are only getting up to 15 degrees on Friday. Saturday, cloudy with a chance of showers in the east in the Avalon, mixed sun and cloud elsewhere, 13 to 14 degrees, with Sunday being the nicest day of the weekend. Sunny with some cloudy periods and highs between 18 to 20 degrees for Sunday.
3: All right. Something to look forward to, right?
10: Yeah, that's what I was thinking. Yep.
3: Dale, you did mention the F word, frost, tonight for St. John's and the Avalon area, the possibility of it?
10: It's more for central and eastern Newfoundland with the risk of frost. It's only for inland low-lying areas. It's not like a widespread, and there's no alert out. So as temperatures get down around 4, we do have risk for frost. As temperatures get down between 0 and plus 2, you can expect frost but it's only a risk right now. So the probability is low. Not enough of a certainty to put an alert.
3: All right. We're not rushing out to put burlap over the shrubs. All right, cool.
10: Correct.
3: All right, Dale, listen, thanks for the details. Always good talking to you, sir.
10: Okay, all the best. Take care.
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Good morning and welcome to CBC Newfoundland Morning. Back with you after we had to get some help from our colleagues in St. John's to get the day going. I'm Bernice Hillier. Coming up on the show today, well, this is the first day back to school for many young people. So with school buses back on the roads this morning, we're going to get some reminders from the RNC on staying safe in school zones, keeping everyone safe on this first day back. House Dr. Peter Lin is going to be tackling the subject of safety and schools as well. He's going to talk about navigating the fall virus surge. You know, it always happens when the kids get back to school. It means back to sickness for many families. Also on the show today, finding a path forward on the Trans-Canada Highway. We're going to hear how the town of Gander is gathering ideas from its residents on how to improve access to the Trans-Canada. And get ready to work. That is the message the Premier is sending skilled tradespeople as work continues on the new Churchill Falls agreement with Hydro-Québec. We're going to hear from Trades NL this morning. Also, we're going to take a look back at 9/11 as we lead up to the 25th anniversary of September 11th, 2001. CBC video journalist Kevin Harvey will be with us. He covered the events of 9/11 in Gander on the day of the attacks and in the days and months afterward. We're going to hear from Kevin Harvey coming up after 7 o'clock this morning. Coming up between 7:30 and 8 o'clock, not a normal day on the job. A retired air traffic controller from Gander will tell us what it was like to help coordinate and direct flights coming from all over the North Atlantic on September 11th, 2001. We'll have those stories and more right here on CBC Newfoundland Morning.

0: Well, we're going to get a full weather forecast for our listening area for back to school, and maybe we'll take a look ahead to other days this week. But right now, let me tell you what it's like where you are in our region. In Gander, mostly cloudy and just 6 degrees to start the day, according to the Environment Canada website. Bonavista, 10 degrees. Lassie, 6 degrees. Deer Lake, some shallow fog around at the airport this morning. It's 7 degrees there. St. Anthony, clear skies and just +2 this morning in St. Anthony. Burgio, 10 degrees as you get your day going. Well, Dale Foote is on the line from the Gander Weather Office of Environment Canada, and he joins us now. Good morning, Dale. Good
1: morning, Brittany.
0: 2 degrees? Oh, my.
1: Yeah, it's a day. All right, the sky's cleared earlier this morning up there, as a good chunk of Labrador as well. It's been clearing out. Yeah, and it's a cold air mass is coming down for tonight. But it'll move out quickly, and there's another warming coming up for tomorrow.
0: All right.
1: And,
0: well,
1: and into the weekend.
0: What is back to school going to be like across our region weather-wise?
1: Well, we do have that area of high pressure moving down. That's bringing sunny skies this morning for the north, and the little bit of cloud is kicking around the west coast. It's going to clear it this morning. But for the rest of the listening area, we'll have cloudy with some occasional showers or light drizzle this morning. Not as bad as we've had the last few days, but still some patchy areas kicking around this morning. Light to moderate northerly winds, and the highs between 13 and 16. So not bad. Better for the west coast, northern peninsula, for the kids going back to school. But overall, not bad. For tonight, clearing skies in the east with variable cloud elsewhere, and generally light winds, but winds will be increasing to a moderate southwesterly over western Newfoundland and southwestern Newfoundland. Lows between 6 and 11. Except lows of +4 in low-lying areas of central and eastern Newfoundland. And that will give a slight risk of frost. We're not expecting a whole lot in the way of frost, but there is a chance. For Thursday, beautiful day starting out, sunny with increasing cloud. We do have more rain developing in the west, and that's ahead of an area of low pressure that's approaching from the west during the day on Thursday. So that brings rain to the west, south, and central areas, and strong winds for everywhere. Increasing to strong south or southwesterly for the entire island and into Labrador, and highs getting up back up to around 16 or 18 degrees. And going to the extended, that low is going to bring unsettled conditions for Friday, so cloudy and showers, 15 degrees. For Saturday, cloudy with a chance of showers in the east and over the Avalon Peninsula, and a mix of sun and cloud elsewhere. So that's not too bad for the west coast and central, up to 13 or 14 degrees for Saturday. But Sunday is a nice day, sunny with cloudy periods and highs of 18 to 20 for the island. Now, looking at Labrador, it's nicer up Labrador because we got sunny today, light winds, highs 13 degrees. Tonight, a few clouds. Moderate southwesterly is increasing strong, so temperatures only getting down around 10 degrees for southeastern Labrador tonight. And for Thursday, increasing cloudiness. That rain is coming for the island. It's also coming for southeastern Labrador, and it'll start early. It'll start in the morning. Strong south or southwesterly winds again for Thursday, and highs getting up to 14. And Friday, again, still unsettled. Sunny with cloudy periods, a chance of a shower, 14 degrees for Friday. And for Saturday and Sunday, a mix of sun and cloud, and highs of 14 and highs of 18, respectively, for Saturday and Sunday. So the sky's clearing a little quicker on Saturday and still up around 18 for Sunday.
0: All right. Well, it sounds like Sunday is going to be the best day of the weekend if we're already looking ahead to that. But it sounds like the children will need maybe a hoodie or maybe even a raincoat if they're headed off to school today. So
1: unsettled for the next couple of days. We do have their low area move, the lower pressure center moving through for tomorrow, and that'll bring rain. But through today, it's just the odd chance of a light shower, light drizzle over eastern Newfoundland. Other than that, it should be nice.
0: All right. Dale Foote, thank you very much for this.
1: Cheers. Bye-bye.
0: That is Dale Foote at the Gander Weather Office of Environment Canada. Marine Atlantic ferries are operating on their regular schedules. We're looking at that, and it's looking like everything is fine. We've got the Fogo Island, Change Island, Islands ferry service, starting with a one-vessel summer schedule. That's the Legionnaire. The first trip will be combined with Change Islands, but then they're going to switch to the two-vessel summer schedule as the Astron W is going to start with the first run at 10:45 out of Fogo this morning. So the Astron W canceled for the 7:15 crossing, but then starting up at 10:45. But people are advised that that first crossing of the Astron W today will be a dangerous goods crossing. Other ferry services in our region appear to be operating on their regular schedule, with the exception of the Ramia Grey River ferry, which has a maintenance day today. So the Gallipoli has a maintenance day today, according to the 511 NL website. Some power outages to tell you about, and I'll start with the one that's not planned. So for about 200 people in the Lewisport Junction area, the power has been off since about 1:30 this morning, and they say there are trees on power lines. That's what the Newfoundland Power website says. There are crews on site. They are planning to have or hoping to have power restored to those 200 customers in the Lewisport Junction area by about 7:30 this morning. So that's the word from Newfoundland Power. There is also a planned power outage for Summerford and Cottlesville today, starting at 9 o'clock, lasting until 1 this afternoon. That's for tomorrow, for Thursday, for Summerford and Cottlesville, from 9 until 1. Cox's Cove tomorrow as well. About 28 customers there with the power off tomorrow from 8 until 1. So that's the start of your Thursday for those communities, those areas. Burgio, there will be an outage today, starting from noon until 8 p.m. So that's in the town of Burgio. Newfoundland and Labrador Hydro says the power will be off for about 8 hours, starting at noon today. We have a song now from a Newfoundland singer-songwriter, Becca Bartlett. Here is Cicada.

0: That is Becca Bartlett with Cicada. It is the first day of school for most school children in this province, and that means students will be catching the bus today or walking to school this morning. With the increased traffic, the police have a few reminders to try and keep everyone safe. So good for us to listen up to this, even if you're not in the RNC jurisdiction. Constable Stephanie Myers is the Royal Newfoundland Constabulary's public communications officer. She spoke with CBC's Lucas Wall.
1: So, Constable Myers, just how much additional traffic do you see in school zones and around schools and just on the roads in general once classes are back on and kids are going back to school?
2: Yeah, the RNC is expecting a ton of both pedestrian foot traffic and vehicle traffic, specifically in school zones. So we're asking everyone to have their eyes on the road, don't drive distracted, and reduce those speeds to keep everybody safe this morning.
1: So when it comes to school buses, what do people need to remember about school buses and how they need to approach them, especially if they may be stopping to pick up kids or something like that?
2: Right. So with school buses, it is illegal to pass a school bus that's stopped with the stop sign out, the lights flashing. And it's important to remember that's for traffic in both directions. If you're on a multi-lane road, all lanes of traffic have to stop while those lights are flashing and that stop sign is out. As we know, like I have kids, they love to run when they see the bus coming. As soon as those lights start flashing, everyone needs to stop and wait for all the kids to be on board and for that sign to go back in until the vehicles can proceed.
1: And then for drivers who might be approaching a school zone, what are the laws there around speeds and just how significant are the fines and the penalties if a driver does have a bit of a heavy foot and is going too quickly in a school zone?
2: Yeah, so speed limits are reduced quite a lot in school zones, typically around 30 kilometers an hour or less. It's very important that, you know, we as motorists reduce those speeds to protect the kids and protect everyone on foot out and about. Fines for speeding in school zones are double that of a regular speeding ticket. We'll have, you know, there's going to be the crossing guards on the crosswalks. It's important to slow down so that we can let everybody cross the road safely. And, you know, like I said, it's going to be a lot. It's going to be a fun morning, or it is a fun morning, I should say. But we all have to do our part now and slow down and keep everyone safe.
1: And do you folks at the RNC increase your patrols around schools at this time of year?
2: Absolutely. The RNC, so Operational Patrol Services and our traffic services are out in full force today. There's increased school patrols in every school zone, making sure that everyone is reducing those speeds and driving safely. Again, put away those cell phones as well. Distracted driving has no place on the roads. Put away your cell phones, don't fiddle with the radio, and keep your eyes on the road.
1: And does that usually then result in more tickets, more fines being handed out in, say, you know, early to mid-September as people are adjusting to those rules around schools again?
2: Hopefully our presence this morning will be enough to remind everyone to reduce the speeds and abide by all the traffic signs and the rules of the road. You know, I don't have stats here specifically for the week, this week every year. But our officers, you know, they use their discretion. They stop any vehicles that they see doing any infractions. You know, they deal with that as a case-by-case basis. But we're hoping drivers don't give us anything to deal with this morning. And we're just hoping we can just be there for, you know, presence and to remind everyone to drive safely.
1: What do you want parents and their kids to know as they're heading out the door and heading back to school? What's important for them to keep in mind?
2: Yeah, we want parents and guardians to have a chat with their kids this morning about crosswalk safety, traffic safety.

0: too quickly in a school zone or passing a school bus or something like that, what can they do then to alert you?
1: Absolutely. Yeah, we ask that anyone who sees any dangerous or concerning driving behaviors reach out to us at 729-8000 in an emergency, call 911. Like I said, the RNC are out in full force this morning with for traffic enforcement, making sure everyone gets to that first day of school safely. So we're out there if anyone should need us.
0: Thank you very much for taking a few minutes to chat with me.
1: Absolutely. Have a great day.
2: Constable Stephanie Myers is the RNC's public communications officer. She was speaking there with CBC's Lucas Wall. We're also going to hear from Constable Stephanie Myers a little bit later on our show about a dog attack in Corner Brook in August.
3: Coming up Wednesday on The Signal, it is our seasonal Newfoundland quarterly show. We will dig into the pages of the fall issue. We will have calls from Toronto to the UK, an artist on how he shapes wood, but also how it shapes him. Stories about ships, birds, fairies, you name it. That's Wednesday on The Signal with me, Adam Walsh.
2: Coming up in the next half hour, a road runs through it. Gander is grappling with access to the Trans-Canada Highway, and it's looking for ideas from people who live in the town. We're going to hear from the mayor. And we'll take a look back at 9/11 through the eyes of retired CBC video journalist Kevin Harvey. He covered the events of 9/11 in Gander on the day of the attacks and in the days and months afterwards. We're going to reflect back with Kevin Harvey in the next half hour here on Newfoundland Morning. If you have some thoughts to share on 9/11, maybe you want to share with us where you were when you heard about the terrorist attacks on September 11th, 2001. Give us a call, 1-800-777-0990.
4: This is CBC News for Newfoundland and Labrador. I'm Catherine Crummy. Good morning. A Quebec man charged with first-degree murder in Labrador is in court this week. David Fauché was captured by the Saskatchewan Marshals Service last week at a business in Prince Albert, Saskatchewan. Police had been searching for him since June. Fauché was sent to Happy Valley Goose Bay over the long weekend to be housed at the Labrador Correctional Center while he awaits trial. He is accused of killing 43-year-old Franz Droche in 2023. Fauché is not eligible for bail unless he makes an application to the province's Supreme Court. Plans to build affordable housing in the Pleasantville area of St. John's were detailed at a ceremony on Tuesday. Philanthropists and federal, provincial, and municipal government representatives were on hand to talk about 137 housing units being built at 100 Churchill Avenue. CBC's Mark Quinn was there.
5: St. John's East MP Joanne Thompson says 114 of the 137 units will be affordable housing.
6: More than $35 million in federal support.
5: Newfoundland and Labrador is providing more than $8 million for 55 of the units. Housing Minister Chris Tibbs spoke about the importance of Newfoundland and Labrador housing to his family.
7: I grew up on Barrasois Street with many other people that grew up in Newfoundland and Labrador housing too. And it gave our family a chance to get ahead. And to know now that a child is going to go into a room at some point in the not-too-distant future and call, "That's my room," for the first time, it's absolutely fantastic.
5: The Churchill Avenue project is also getting money from billionaires John and Kathy Phillips of the North Pine Foundation. Phillips said the affordable housing units will remain affordable long-term.
8: It is not interested in profiting on real estate gains. It is not interested in making a profit on revenues over expenses.
5: The project, that's expected to cost more than $50 million in total, aims to have people moving in during the fall of 2028. Mark Quinn, CBC News, St. John's.
4: Since last December, the Newfoundland and Labrador government has been working to secure a backup ferry to support existing routes. While challenges persist with ferry services, the province isn't committing to when that backup will set sail. The CBC's Cameron Kilfoy has more.
9: Newfoundland and Labrador's Minister of Transportation, Barry Petten, says the province needs a swing vessel, a ship that temporarily replaces regular ferries when they are out of service. But how his department plans to secure the new vessel is still undecided.
10: We'd love to have it ready today.

0: The proposed swing vessel would service the Fogo Island, Change Islands, and Bell Island routes, providing relief when needed. The PCs announced their intentions for the vessel over a year ago in the lead-up to the provincial election and said they would not only secure the ferry but build it here. Petten says while unsolicited offers have been received and are being reviewed, the province is now considering two smaller vessels instead of one, or going through a brokerage.
1: We've not given up on that notion.
0: Government has completed an assessment on if creating a shipbuilding industry in the province is possible. Petten says a report will be released this fall on Newfoundland's capabilities. Cameron Kilfoy, CBC News, St. John's.
2: Mark Critch is saying goodbye to his childhood, at least the TV version of it. The fifth and final season of Son of a Critch premiered last night on CBC and CBC Jim. The comedy is based on Critch's memoir and follows his early life in the 1980s and 90s in St. John's, including events many viewers from this province will be quite familiar with.
3: We get into the first day of school next week, and that's when the COD moratorium happens. And we relive and recreate that scene of the frustrated fisherman banging on the door down at the hotel and John Crosby announcing the moratorium and stuff. And then Mark has an uncertain future, you know. You want to be an artist in Newfoundland in a time where 30,000 people are out of work overnight, you know. Should he get a trade or something? What should he do?
2: Critch says it's been an emotional ride, reliving his childhood through the show, and he and the crew are happy with how it all wrapped up. The 12 episode final season of Son of a Critch airs Tuesday at 9 p.m. on CBC. That is your news for this hour. For more news at any time, check out our website at cbc.ca/nl. 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I'm Catherine Crummy.
4: 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Good morning to you across central and western Newfoundland, the Great Northern Peninsula, and southern Labrador. I'm Bernice Hillier. Coming up later in this half hour, finding a path forward on the Trans-Canada Highway through Gander. We're going to hear how the town of Gander is gathering ideas from its residents on how to improve access to the Trans-Canada Highway. And I know many of us who travel through Gander from time to time will be interested in what they're looking at. As well, we're going to be hearing from retired CBC video journalist Kevin Harvey. He covered the events of 9/11 in Gander on the day of the attacks and in the days and months afterward. We're going to reflect back with my former colleague, video journalist Kevin Harvey. Right now, let's take a look at the forecast for today for central and northeastern Newfoundland. Showers or drizzle to start the day, but becoming a mix of sun and cloud for most areas. Highs of 13 to 16 degrees. Burgio, Ramia to Bay St. George, so that southwestern corner of the island of Newfoundland, cloudy with a chance of showers, and then a mix of sun and cloud for some of those areas, Bay St. George, Burgio, Ramia, but remaining cloudy until late this afternoon in the Port of Basque area. Highs of 13 to 16 degrees there. For Cornerbrook area and the Great Northern Peninsula, highs of 13 or 14 degrees today. And it's looking like not a bad day for that part of our listening area in terms of the sky conditions as well. It will clear this morning and mainly sunny, in fact, for parts of the Great Northern Peninsula. For Deer Lake and the Humber Valley, cloudy to start the day with a chance of showers or drizzle, and then becoming a mix of sun and cloud with a high of 16. Red Bay to Lance Eclair, mainly sunny today with a high of 13 degrees. And that is a look at your weather forecast.

0: Newfoundland Power says the power should be restored to folks in the Lewisport Junction area by about 7:30 this morning. There were some trees on power lines, and crews are on site to get the power restored to about 200 customers of Newfoundland Power this morning. They've been without power since about 1:30, in fact, this morning. For the communities of Summerford and Cottlesville, the power will be off tomorrow from 9 until 1. And in Cox's Cove, the power tomorrow will be off for about 28 customers in that community, Cox's Cove, from 8 until 1 tomorrow. So a little bit of a heads up for some folks there. In Burgio, the power will be off today, according to Newfoundland and Labrador Hydro. The power will go off from about noon today until 8 o'clock this evening. So that's the word on the town of Burgio. Marine Atlantic ferries are operating on their regular schedule. The Labrador Marine Ferry is operating on schedule. South Coast ferries are in service and on schedule. The Remia Grey River Ferry, however, has a maintenance day, so the Gallipoli is not on that run today. In terms of the Northeast Coast, it looks like you've got a situation with the Astron W canceling its first crossing this morning, but it is expected to be back on the Fogo Island Change Islands run as of 10:45 this morning with a dangerous goods crossing out of Fogo at that time. So in the meantime, the Legionnaire is operating on the one vessel summer schedule, with the first trip being combined with Change Islands, but then switching to the two vessel summer schedule. So things will get back to normal for you folks for the Fogo Island Change Islands ferry service. Let us know if you've got some information about travel or road construction, wildlife sightings, whatever you want to tell us about. We would love to hear from you. Newfoundlandmorning@cbc.ca is our email address. And you can get in touch by giving us a call, which is always a great way to get in touch. Our technician and director, Amy Feehan, is standing by to take your call. The number is 709-637-1188. We are reflecting on the impact of 9/11 this week because the 25th anniversary is coming up on Friday. It is a day that retired CBC video journalist Kevin Harvey will never forget. He was one of the first reporters to arrive at Gander International Airport on that day. You will hear from him in a moment in a conversation with me, but first, here is Kevin Harvey from a live report to CBC Radio in Newfoundland and Labrador on September 11th, 2001.
1: Well, at the airport here in Gander right now, there's about 25 to 30 planes from all different airlines, Lufthansa, Sabena, TWA. They've all landed here. From what I was talking to one person, he said that after this happened, they were told to get down on the ground as soon as possible to the nearest airport. And right now, we've got about 25 and expecting another 12 to 14 airplanes. And these are big airplanes, like mostly jumbo jets, transatlantic jumbo jets, are carrying anywhere from 250 to 350, 400 passengers each.
0: 25 years after that terrible day, CBC video journalist Kevin Harvey is retired and living in New Glasgow, Nova Scotia. I reached him there.
2: Well, at 9/11, I was at work that day when we heard about the first aircraft that hit.
0: And I'm sorry, that is actually an interview we're going to bring you in the next half hour of our show. So we have an interview with Kevin Harvey that we had recorded, and here it is. Good morning, Kevin.
3: Good morning, Bernice.
0: What came to your mind as you heard that report?
3: Well, that's a story that's resonated in my mind at least almost every week ever since that day happened. People keep asking me about it. People say, "Oh, you worked in Gander?" Yes. And he said, "Do you remember what happened in Gander during the 9/11? And I said, "Yeah, I almost lived it every day it was going on there because I was a journalist there." "Oh my God, you were a journalist in Gander?" And so they want to know the whole story. So I relate the whole story over and over again. I probably still told that story dozens upon dozens of times.
0: So where were you when you first heard about the 9/11 attacks?
3: Well, first, I was just turning into Gambo. I was on an assignment down there to talk to a young hockey player who got disappointed by not being able to get to a Maple Leafs training camp. And I heard on the radio news, I think 9:30 news that morning or 10:30 news, that a plane had hit that's one of the Twin Towers in New York. So I didn't think much of it. No, that's not going to affect my day. So I went on to Gambo, started doing the interview with the father and then the young fellow. And then all of a sudden, a few minutes later, the father came out while I was talking to his son on the doorstep. And he came out and he said, she will come in and see this. So I went into his house and I looked. And, of course, they were replaying the jets hitting the towers, the big full-size jumbo jets hitting the towers. And he said, oh, my God. And I said, oh, well, this story might get bumped tonight. 5 minutes later, phone call comes from St. John's. Get back to Gander, get back to Gander. You know, there are planes going to be landing soon. And I arrived back in Gander, I think just as the first plane, that was at the airport runway, a vantage spot that we always use to shoot aircraft landing and taking off in Gander. I got back to that vantage spot just as the first plane landed. So, and then you can see in the distance the lights of everything, of other aircraft just coming and coming and coming. So they were just landing one after another after another. As a video journalist at the time, you had to run back to the station, feed tape, because everybody in the world wanted to see these tapes of the planes landing and that. So went back and fed, and then did an interview, I think, with News World on radio, and then back to the airport. And then like a strange lull, once all the aircraft were on the ground, there was a bit of a lull, but nobody was leaving any of the aircraft and anything else. So we didn't know what was going on at that time.
0: So how did you go about getting information? Because I imagine security was very tight.
3: There was very little information to get, right? I mean, nobody was talking about it. We knew that some things were happening at the schools, that there was work going on in the background to make arrangements, because they knew they had to get some place for these passengers to stay. I know arrangements were being made at the schools, arrangements were being made at camps. There was, of course, we had to feed these people. So we knew there was stuff going on then, but we there was nothing visual to see or shoot at this time. And then around 5 o'clock in the afternoon, I got a word from somebody, and somebody whispered in my ear that their first busload is going to be leaving in about 10 minutes, and it's going to Hotel Gander. So I went down. I went down, and got to Hotel Gander just as the bus was arriving, and there was passengers from an Italia flight. And they went upstairs, and I remember one gentleman looking at the big screen TV they had there in the lobby. And I've seen this picture and this video clip probably a dozen times since on different news shows and programs. And he just looked at it, and he turned around and said, oh, my God, right? And that was it, right? And because these people hadn't seen anything, and very few of them had heard much about what had gone on in New York that day.
0: Yeah, very little information was shared with the passengers. I was in Stephenville on 9/11, and people were getting off the aircraft coming into Stephenville Airport. They had no idea what had happened.
3: Yeah. Oh, yeah, exactly.
0: What are some of the other emotional stories that you carried either on 9/11 or in the days to follow?
3: I remember there were a bunch of kids from, I'm not sure if it was one of these dream flights or wish flights, but they were on the way to Disneyland. To see, you know, to have a weekend and week in Disneyland, and some of their parents were with them and everything else. So I interviewed a few of them, and I've interviewed their parents. And one of the parents said, "Oh my heavens, they're having way more fun here," she said, "than they would ever have in Disneyland." Right?
0: Wow.
3: And they were loving it, right?
0: Wow.
3: Yeah.
0: Kevin, how far did some of the video that you captured? How far did it end up, or where have you seen it over the years?
3: Oh, I've seen it everywhere. I've seen it on British television. I've seen it on American TV. American TV dozens of times over. I know there's one particular shot of what happened inside the terminal building is where the first passengers were coming off. And of course, they had a group of people and volunteers who made sandwiches and everything else for the passengers coming off. And I remember one police officer. We weren't technically allowed inside the terminal because there was very little customs checking going on at the time. But anyway, one police officer, I remember his name, Frank Skidmore. Frank said, "Follow me and look like you're supposed to be here."
0: And so you did.
3: And I did. And I went in and that shot of these people picking up sandwiches at the terminal building and wandering around and you can see, like, there must have been 200 or 300. I guess they're doing them one plane at a time. and they were, you know, they were all wandering around the airport. Those were the first pictures of any passengers that I think we actually saw, other than the ones at the Hotel Gander that day.
0: When you think about 9/11, do you think about the day of, or do you think about those days afterwards and all of the outpouring of support and the community coming together for the plane people?
3: Well, I mean, those are the stories that probably resonate more with me, right? Because, I mean, I remember the first thing that happened, I think, that I noticed was that one day we got a call from the school, and with Gander Academy, saying that there was a captain of the Virgin Airlines plane coming back to make a donation to the school that he collected from the passengers.
0: Right.
3: And I think it was Robert Burgess, I think was his name, he was the captain. And he came back, I think he was flying a duty flight into Vancouver that week, and he had a couple of days off before he had to head back. And he flew to Gander from Vancouver to make this presentation and flew back, you know, on the same day to leave. And he gave the school, I think it was close to $5,000 that they had collected from the passengers. And I said, well, why didn't you just send that money? He said, because I wanted to thank these people personally, right?
0: Wow.
3: And then there's the Shirley Brooks Jones, the scholarships in Lewisport. I remember being there for the first night that the scholarships were given out, and Shirley was there. And I mean, it was just an incredible event, right? And tears in people's eyes. It was just an incredible event, there were lots of these stories. And of course, there's the Rockefeller Foundation, who spent almost $80,000, you know, just outfitting a computer lab at a high school in Lewisport, because they ran that foundation technically from the high school computer lab, right? And they said, oh my God, we got to fix this up, right? Because, you know, we got to do something about give these kids, you know, some modern equipment, right? So, these are the things that resonate with me, right?
0: Wow. Kevin Harvey, such a pleasure to speak with you again. Thank you so much.
3: Oh, no problem, Bernice.
0: That is retired CBC video journalist Kevin Harvey. He now lives in New Glasgow, Nova Scotia. Braden Lamb is an indie folk singer-songwriter based in Halifax. Here is a song from him called Halifax Girl.

0: That is Braden Lamb. Being located near the Trans-Canada Highway can bring a lot of traffic to a community, and that has pros and cons. In Gander, the town is taking a look right now at access to the Trans-Canada and what can be done to improve things. Percy Farwell is the mayor of Gander. He's on the line with me now. Good morning, Mayor Farwell.
1: Good morning, Bernice.
0: In what way is being located along the Trans-Canada a bit complicated for Gander?
1: Well, it's complicated, I guess, in the sense that, of course, the Trans-Canada is a provincially owned and operated highway, and any planning issues around that are dealt with by the province. But in our case, you know, over the last number of years, Gander continues to grow. There's potential of further development along the highway corridor, but of course there's an overriding consideration of safety in that same corridor, and those things have bumped up against each other a number of times over the last few years. So we've taken it on ourselves to work with the province, I guess, or to work with the community, more importantly, to engage in the community, to get an understanding of the community's perspectives on the future of the Trans-Canada Highway Corridor. And we know that the province is considering this stretch going through Gander, as well as a couple of other high priority areas. And we want to make sure that a solution doesn't get imposed on us that's not satisfactory and not acceptable. So we seek to sort of educate ourselves on the community priorities and boundaries in order to best represent them in discussions with the province when those topics come up. So
0: what do you mean that government is considering some changes?
1: Well, I think there's a couple of stretches along the Trans-Canada. I think Deer Lake is actually over in your area is one of them, and a lot through Gander and one or two others, where the province has acknowledged that these are priority areas where safety and realignment might be necessary. So we're aware of that, and as a result of that, we've had, for example, developers interested in land south of the Trans-Canada Highway here that have not been able to proceed with the developments they wanted to proceed with because of restrictions imposed, and we're not arguing that the restrictions shouldn't be imposed, but because of restrictions imposed by the province regarding highway access and the traffic levels on the that stretch to TCH. So it's an impediment to further growth in the community, and it's an existing challenge as we go through now. And anybody that's gone into any of the businesses along there and tried to take a left turn coming out knows what I'm talking about during busy periods. It's a stretch where the hospital is right along the same stretch. So we're trying to be proactive and basically get our heads around what the community priorities are, whether through the factors of, you know, public safety, financial costs associated with changes, continuity and viability of existing businesses along the corridor, and as I already referenced, future development opportunities and economic growth on both sides of that highway. So we're trying to get our heads around that to be better able to engage and advocate at the appropriate times.
0: In Grand Falls, Windsor, of course, the highway was twinned there with a median between the eastbound and westbound lanes, and then on-ramps were created. Would there even be space to do something like that in Gander, or is it even something people in the town would want?
1: Well, that's the big question. I mean, yes, a solution like what you see going through Grand Falls, Windsor is one option, not necessarily a very desirable option. I think if you ask people in Grand Falls, Windsor that, they would reflect that as well. So there are a number of options that can be considered, ranging from probably the simplest form, which is a median and with limited access to both sides, or to the other extreme would be a diversion south of the community altogether, with accesses into that stretch of highway, the former stretch of highway on either end, and other interchanges in the middle, kind of thing, right? So there's a number of options. We've engaged engineers over the last year or so to sort of conceive of possible realignment options that we can consider and that the community can consider so that we can be, you know, better informed to discuss those options with the province when the province is looking at the various options. The cheapest option for the province is not necessarily going to be an acceptable option for the community. And it's best to know that up front than to let the thing get too far down the road, pardon the pun, you know, before those discussions take place. So we're trying to be proactive in the sense of supporting, you know, necessary safety improvements along that stretch of Trans-Canada Highway, while at the same time not going, you know, against the community's desire for activity along that highway, and we're trying to get out in front of that.
0: Mayor Farwell, I'll give the link. It's gandercanada.com/news. And if people just page down a little bit, they can get the link to the survey, which closes on September 18th. But before we let you go, I have about a moment left, and we wanted to acknowledge the passing of former Gander Fire Chief Noel Rideout, who dedicated 40 years to the fire service in Gander. How has, I guess, his passing affected people, but how have his contributions affected the community over the years?
1: Well, his passing certainly saddens those of us here in Gander. Noel was a sort of one of the forefathers of our community, you know, one of the founding fathers of our community. And as you said, served our fire department for in excess of 40 years. So he's certainly he will certainly be missed. His service extended, you know, an extensive period of time, initially as a volunteer firefighter, then as ultimately rising to become fire chief, and then in later years as he sort of segued into retirement, doing some work in dispatch when health issues were a problem for him. Then Noel's been battling health issues for a couple of decades, you know, and only someone as strong and stubborn as Noel would have been able to defy that for as long as he did. So our thoughts are certainly with his first and foremost with Pauline, his wife, and his family, and with all who knew and loved Noel. He's a big voice in the community. He remained, you know, interested in community affairs right on through to the end, and he's a big piece of Gander's history, to be honest, that has passed. And he did get, I think, 88 years out of it, so didn't do too bad, but, you know, a sad loss nonetheless, and left quite a mark on the community and on a lot of the people that have served in the fire service, particularly in the community.
0: Mayor Farwell, thank you very much for your time this morning.
1: It was my pleasure, Bernice.
0: That's Percy Farwell, the mayor of Gander, and certainly our thoughts are with everyone in Gander who knew and loved Noel Rideout, former Gander fire chief who died recently. And our thoughts are with those in the firefighting community who have known him through the years as well. Once again, that link, if you want to fill out the survey that Percy Farwell was talking about there, you go to the Gander website. It's gandercanada.com/news and find that survey. You have until next Friday, September 18th, to fill that out. And sounds like it's a very important piece of information the town will be taking into consideration.
2: This is World Report. Good morning. I'm Marcia Young. U.S. President Donald Trump is intensifying his administration's trade war with Canada. The White House posted 5 new executive orders late yesterday. They would ban certain Canadian products from being imported into the U.S. The CBC's Catherine Tunney has the latest from Washington.
3: The Canada-U.S. trade war continues to spiral. This time, Canadian alcohol moved to the front line. The Trump administration announcing late Tuesday it plans to ban the import of Canadian beer, wine, cider, whiskeys, and other spirits, effective September 29th. Also on the incoming ban list, motorcycles. It marks a shift in tactics from the U.S. side in an escalating blow-to-blow trade dispute. This threat from the U.S. came just hours after Canada followed through on countermeasures, a promise it made after Trump put 50% tariffs on Canadian goods last month. The U.S. administration also announced late Tuesday plans to tweak that order, adding more Canadian goods to the tariff list, like mattresses and motorboats, while removing tariffs from other products, notably cement and toilet paper. A senior Trump administration official defended these new actions as leveling the playing field and protecting American production. In a statement, Canada-U.S. Trade Minister Dominic LeBlanc says he's assessing these latest measures, adding the Canadian government will work in good faith on a deal when the U.S. is ready. Catherine Tunney, CBC News, Washington.
2: Companies in Canada's defense industry are trying to crack the European market this week. They're boosting their presence at a major trade show in Poland. The U.S. is the largest buyer of Canadian defense and security-related products, but trade friction with the Trump administration is forcing a pivot. Chris Brown is at the trade show.
4: For the first time, Canada is the official lead nation at a major European defense exhibit, with plenty of red maple leaf banners hanging from the ceiling and bagpipers for extra ambience. Charles Barlow, who heads up Ottawa drone maker Robotics Center, says such open government support for companies that often sell lethal technology used to be taboo.
5: We've been given financial support by the federal government for what we're doing. We've hired a bunch of new people. We're ramping up production. It's a very exciting time for us.
4: Defense Minister David McGuinty says Ottawa is looking for joint ventures with European companies to produce ammunition for rifles, for example.
6: It's a very big breakthrough as we extend our reach into Europe bilaterally with Poland. We're growing, and it's really taking hold.
4: But the U.S. remains the world's largest defense spender by a long shot, and many Canadian firms are hardwired into American supply chains. That makes a switch to Europe a hard pivot, says Kristen Sanferani, the CEO of defense industry group CADSEA.
7: So 70% of this pavilion are small businesses. It's very hard for a small business to sell directly to a very large government.
4: Russia's war next door in Ukraine has accelerated Europe's rearming, and it's pushing European defense companies to move at lightning speed, leaving Canadian firms facing a steep climb to turn this PR push into lasting contracts. Chris Brown, CBC News, in Kielce, Poland.
2: Norway is giving a final farewell to King Harald V. A military band plays as crowds gather outside Oslo Cathedral. Harald died on August 28th. He was 89 years old and Europe's oldest monarch. A procession will soon leave the royal palace. It will be led by Harald's successor and son, who is now King Haakon. Britain's Prince William is among the many foreign dignitaries attending today's funeral. Global oil prices are climbing, and as fighting between the U.S. and Iran flares up, they're hovering around $100 U.S. a barrel. The surge in oil prices comes as Iran says it has attacked two American vessels and eight oil tankers in the Persian Gulf. Tehran says it's in retaliation for earlier U.S. attacks on its tankers. Crystal Gomansing has more.
8: Yeah, the back and forth is pretty straightforward.
9: U.S. Secretary of State Marco Rubio on Tuesday casually noted the routine tit-for-tat exchanges with Iran. This morning, vessels in the Strait of Hormuz, including American warships, came under Iranian attack once again. Traffic in the shipping route for 20% of the world's oil is virtually at a standstill, while global oil prices are rising quickly. Oil tankers in ports in Kuwait and Bahrain were also threatened by Iran, according to a statement carried by state media. The Islamic Revolutionary Guard Corps also claims to have inflicted heavy damage after bombing a U.S. military base in eastern Jordan. Reuters news agency is quoting an unnamed U.S. official who said all American troops were accounted for. Jordanian forces say they intercepted 18 of 20 ballistic missiles fired by Iran. The attacks followed U.S. strikes Tuesday that destroyed five Iranian tankers, sinking one, a strategy Rubio stated would continue.
8: Iran continues to try to hit U.S. naval ships, and for every time they do that or try to do that, they're going to lose tankers.
9: Crystal Gomansing, CBC News, Jerusalem.
2: Canada was a notable objector to the U.S.-led Iraq invasion in 2003. The war was launched purportedly to disarm then-President Saddam Hussein of weapons of mass destruction, that were never found. But as CBC's Darren Major reports, despite Canada's decision not to join, documents obtained through an access to information request reveal the government was preparing to possibly back the invasion.
10: If military action proceeds without a new resolution of the Security Council, Canada will not participate.
11: Prime Minister Jean Chrétien received a standing ovation from his MPs after announcing Canada would sit out the 2003 Iraq War. That same day, the U.S. withdrew a resolution from the UN Security Council that would have explicitly authorized military action. Cabinet meeting minutes from the weeks leading up to the war suggest the government would have redeployed ships to back the U.S. invasion. Retired General Ray Hinault was the chief of the defense staff at the time. He says that meant the Navy would have been involved in combat operations.
12: We were working under the assumption that we should be ready to do whatever government decided, whether it was going to get involved or not get involved.
11: The U.S. administration billed the conflict as part of the wider war on terror, launched in the wake of the September 11th attacks. Canada was already engaged in Afghanistan, and the documents say the government wouldn't be able to redirect ground troops if Canada joined the Iraq War. Senator Percy Down, who was in the meetings as Chrétien's chief of staff at that time, says conversations were emotionally heavy.
13: Had we gone in, we would have made a real contribution. The downside, of course, is hundreds of Canadian families and individuals would have been impacted because the Canadians would have been killed in that war.
11: The meeting minutes say Cabinet ended their discussions on Iraq with a philosophical discussion about life and death, including about when taking a life is justified. Darren Major, CBC News, Ottawa.
2: 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And according to a joint investigation from CBC News and Radio-Canada, it's also big business. 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Eric Sito from CBC's Visual Investigations team brings us this exclusive report.
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16: 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Fenwick McKelvey, professor of communications at Concordia University in Montreal, calls the content from these slop factories deceptive.
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16: Using digital evidence, the investigation linked this all to a Vietnamese company called HTV Network, run by CEO Ngo An Tan. Ngo's company employs dozens of people who control accounts that post sensational, misleading, and downright fake content, much of it AI-generated, to drive traffic towards websites it controls. Experts like Aisha White from Check My Ads explain their tactics.
18: They get paid to, you know, put up the content on the social media platform of whatever choice, and then they get paid ad revenue on the websites from where the social media content, you know, you click on it and it takes you there. It's very lucrative.
16: Among all the fake news that specifically target Canadians, headlines claiming Elon Musk might ban Edmonton Oilers players and Canadians from buying Teslas, or more sensationalist articles about the Tumbler Ridge shooting. No, the CEO denies his company is behind this. But after CBC reached out, HTV's website was taken down. Facebook did not reply to CBC's request for comment. Eric Sito, CBC News, Toronto.
2: 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I'm Marcia Young.
0: Good morning. You're listening to CBC Newfoundland Morning. I'm Bernice Hillier. Coming up in this half hour, keep your dogs from roaming. The Royal Newfoundland Constabulary is reminding dog owners of their responsibility after a roaming dog bit two people in Cornerbrook and police charged the dog's owner. Also in this half hour, not a normal day on the job. A retired air traffic controller from Gander will tell us what it was like to help coordinate and direct flights in the air over the North Atlantic on September 11th, 2001. Right now, here is the weather forecast with meteorologist Dale Foote.
19: We do have that area of high pressure moving down. That's bringing sunny skies this morning for the north, and A little bit of cloud is kicking around the west coast. It's going to clear it this morning. But for the rest of the listening area, we'll have cloudy with some occasional showers or light drizzle this morning. Not as bad as we've had the last few days, but still some patchy areas kicking around this morning. Light to moderate northerly winds. And the highs between 13 and 16. So not bad. Better for the West Coast, Northern Peninsula, for the kids who are going back to school. But overall, not bad. For tonight, clearing skies in the east with variable cloud elsewhere. And generally light winds, but winds will be increasing to a moderate southwesterly over western Newfoundland and southwestern Newfoundland. Lows between 6 and 11. Except lows of plus 4 in low-lying areas of central and eastern Newfoundland. And that will give a slight risk of frost. We're not expecting a whole lot in the way of frost, but there is a chance. For Thursday, beautiful day starting out, sunny with increasing cloud. We do have more rain developing in the west, and that's a hair ahead of an area of low pressure that's approaching from the west during the day on Thursday. So that brings rain to the west, south, and central areas, and strong winds for everywhere. Increasing to strong south or southwesterly for the entire island and into Labrador, and highs getting up back up to around 16 or 18 degrees. Now, looking at Labrador, it's nicer up Labrador because we got sunny today, light winds, highs 13 degrees. Tonight, a few clouds, moderate southwesterly is increasing strong, so temperatures only getting down around 10 degrees for southeastern Labrador tonight. And for Thursday, increasing cloudiness, that rain is coming for the island, is also coming for southeastern Labrador, and it'll start early. It'll start in the morning. Strong south or southwesterly winds again for Thursday, and highs getting up to 14.
0: That is Dale Foote at the Gander Weather Office of Environment Canada. I'm seeing a note about the Kayak W for tomorrow, that there are high winds in the forecast for the Strait of Belle Isle for Thursday. They say delays or cancellations are possible. The Ramia Gray River Ferry has a maintenance day today, so the Gallipoli is not sailing today. And the Astron W isn't making the first crossing, or hasn't made its first crossing out of Fogo, the usual time, 7:15. But it will be picking up the two-vessel summer schedule at 10:45 out of Fogo, and that crossing will be a dangerous goods crossing. So as of later this morning, they will have the Legionnaire and the Astron W on the Fogo Island Change Islands ferry service. Marine Atlantic ferries are operating on their regular schedule. I was just checking on that power outage that affected about 200 customers in the Lewisport Junction area early this morning. It looks like that has now been resolved. The hope was that they would have power back on by 7:30, and it looks like that has happened. For Cox's Cove tomorrow, there will be a power outage from 8 in the morning until 1 in the afternoon. And for Summerford and Cottlesville tomorrow, the power will be off from 9 until 1. So that's on Thursday. For today, Newfoundland and Labrador Hydro says the power will be off in Burgio from noon until 8 p.m. And there are some other outages coming up in the next few days for Burgio as well. But for today, the power outage is starting at noon and will last until 8 p.m. The town of Gander says they're going to be starting their flushing of the water lines in that community starting today, in fact, continuing right through until late October. The flushing will take place between 8 and 4. You may notice some fluctuating water pressure or some discolored water while that work is happening in the town of Gander. They advise that people not wash their laundry, refrain from washing your laundry between 7:30 and 4 while that water main flushing could possibly result in some staining of the clothes that you've put in the wash. So some good advice there from the town of Gander with regard to that. Let us know if you've got some information about travel or anything at all that's important to share with others. Please get in touch. 709-637-1188 is the number to call. You can get me on social media as well and send me a message there. The Royal Newfoundland Constabulary is urging dog owners to keep their dogs tethered and not let them roam free. The reminder comes after a dog attacked and bit two people in Cornerbrook in August, and police charged the dog's owner. Constable Stephanie Myers is Public Communications Officer with the Royal Newfoundland Constabulary. Good morning, Constable Myers.
20: Good morning.
0: What can you tell me about the report that the RNC received in August that led to this charge being laid?
20: So shortly after 1 p.m. on August 19th, The RNC did receive an animal complaint in the Corner Brook region. As a result of that, a 45-year-old woman has been charged under the Animal Health and Protection Act for failing to keep the dog safely tethered.
0: What can you tell me about what actually happened?
20: Yeah, so we received, like I said, a call. Two people had been bitten by a large roaming dog, and they did require medical attention. And so, like I said, they received minor injuries, but they did require medical attention. And as a result of the investigation, one person has received that charge.
0: What more can you say about the nature of the injuries involved?
20: I can tell you that while minor, one person did require stitches as a result of the bite, and another person received medical attention, but they seem to be doing okay.
0: Is there anything more that you can share about what led up to this encounter between these two individuals and the dog?
20: There's not a whole lot of detail I can give at this time, just to respect the privacy of all those involved. I can say that we did work with the City of Corner Brook as part of the investigation. And of course, anyone who encounters an animal, whether it be off-leash, acting aggressively within the community, certainly contact the police at 911.
0: Have there been other complaints about this same dog?
20: That's not information that we're going to provide at this time.
0: And where is the dog now?
20: I believe the dog did remain with the owner. But again, I don't have any further information on that right now.
0: What can you say about the area of Corner Brook where this happened?
20: Yeah, so it did happen in a residential area of Corner Brook. I'm not going to give specifics, but I will say it was in the Elizabeth Street, Wheelers Road area.
0: What can you tell me about the charge that's been laid? Help us to understand what it means when you say there's been a charge under the Animal Health and Protection Act.
20: Yeah, so the Animal Health and Protection Act, similar to the Highway Traffic Act, it's one of the acts that we have to use, we being the police. And it's not a criminal charge. It is a separate charge under that act. And this act specifically for Section 32 reads that an owner of a dog shall keep it safely contained at all times. That includes having it on a leash, and that person holding the leash must be capable of restraining that dog's movements. So that's really important that you know, people understand. It's not a criminal charge. However, it is serious, and we need to protect, you know, the dogs themselves and everyone in the communities by following that act.
0: How common is it for this type of charge to be laid in Newfoundland and Labrador?
20: Yeah, well, I don't have the statistics on the exact number of charges. You know, it's not something that we're unfamiliar with. We do a number of animal investigations every year, and they all result in different charges and sometimes not charges, depending on the investigation.
0: What is a dog owner's responsibility when it comes to preventing an incident like this one?
20: Yeah, absolutely. So, you know, it is important to understand your responsibility as a dog owner. You know, there are municipal bylaws as well that have to be abided by. And, you know, ultimately, a dog owner needs to, you know, keep your dog. They have to be contained. So whether that be behind a fence, that fence should be inspected to make sure that it can withstand. Because some, you know, I have a giant dog. We check our fence to make sure we have two locks on it to make sure that our dog can't escape. But that also being for peace of mind for us. We don't want our dog going missing as well. But yeah, we need to make sure that our dogs are safely contained. We need to make sure that they're leashed and that we're following all the rules and that the person that can is holding that leash can control the dog. I have a young child. I certainly wouldn't let them take my 100-pound dog out for a walk. So that's things that we need to consider to protect, you know, both the dog and the communities when we're being pet owners.
0: Your release says that the RNC is working with the city on the investigation. You just mentioned that as well. What is the RNC's role in all of this, and what's the city's role?
20: Yeah, so it's a collaborative effort. As I said, you know, different municipalities have bylaws for animals. They're specific to the community, and the RNC can, you know, we investigate criminal matters. We investigate under the Animal Health and Protection Act. So as police, we are inspectors. We're considered inspectors under that Animal Health and Protection Act. And as a result, you know, that's what we investigate under. That's one of the tools we have when we're investigating animal complaints, much like the city have their own rules and regulations. And together we work to see you know, where that investigation takes us and what it falls under.
0: And the Animal Health and Protection Act is a piece of provincial legislation, right?
20: It is. Yeah, it's available online for anyone wanting to review that. It's all there. It's, like I said, much like the Highway Traffic Act, it lists all the rules and regulations that, as an animal owner, specifically dog owners, that you know, that we need to abide by. And again, like, there's, you know, it goes beyond that too. As a, as an animal owner, I should say, you know, we need to train our animals. We need to understand their capabilities and be familiar with them. We have our due diligence as well, to, you know, to do our part. Unfortunately, things do happen, but that's why these regulations and acts are in place.
0: Constable Myers, thank you very much for your time today.
20: Thank you. I appreciate you having me.
0: Constable Stephanie Myers is Public Relations Officer, Public Communications Officer with the RNC. Many of you are reflecting this week on where you were when you heard about the terrorist attacks of 9/11. A retired air traffic controller from Gander remembers that day very well. Tom Young was at the NAV Canada Centre in Gander. He's now enjoying retirement after a more than 40-year career. I reached him in Calgary and asked him to tell us about the morning of September 11th, 2001.
1: Well, on 9/11, I was at work that day. When we heard about the first aircraft that hit the first tower, of course, it was, you know, a tragic accident. Everyone is like, oh, my goodness, that's terrible. How did that happen? Et cetera, because no one had any idea at that point of any terrorist activity. But the moment that the second tower was hit, the word just spread through the air traffic control center in Gander. And it's like a shock. You know, people are still working, of course, because there's hundreds of aircraft flying between Europe and North America at that time of day. The thing was, what happens next? So we're all there, and before we basically can process much, you get the information that the United States has decided to close their airspace, and then we're all wondering, what does it mean for us? So we're all talking among ourselves, and then we get our direction from NAV Canada management at that time, that all the aircraft have to be diverted from the United States airspace. So, which means with hundreds of aircraft still in the air on the North Atlantic, many of them would end up probably in Gander and other airports around Atlantic Canada.
0: So just explain at that time, and now even, I guess, what the NAV Canada Centre in Gander, what their role was of that centre in terms of transatlantic aviation.
1: The centre, Air Traffic Control Centre in Gander, basically is responsible for all air traffic from the eastern part of Canada to halfway across the Atlantic Ocean. They coordinate with a air traffic control center in Scotland, one in Iceland, one in New York, and one in Portugal. But the main traffic flow any day takes all aircraft over either Newfoundland or Labrador, eastbound and westbound. And at the day, in the daytime, the majority of traffic is flowing from Europe into North America. And the majority of that air traffic will flow over Gander, over Labrador. And so the air traffic controllers in Gander are responsible for all those aircraft, probably up to 1,500 flights a day, actually.
0: When did you realize that Gander Airport itself was going to become part of the events of 9/11?
1: Well, the decisions were made where we're going to put all these aircraft. So, you know, some were routed to Gander, 37, 38 or whatever it was. And so others came into St. John's, Goose Bay, Stephenville, Halifax. So it was basically where the aircraft were at the time, what was the closest airport, and what was the capacity of those airports to handle the aircraft.
0: What was your role that day, Tom?
1: Well, at that day, basically, I was helping coordinate between the oceanic controllers and the domestic controllers, and which flights probably would go where at any at that time.
0: What stands out in your mind now about that effort that day to get all those planes on the ground?
1: You know, it was not a normal operation, obviously. It was just an accelerated operation of doing what you usually do, but at a greater degree. The thing that stood out actually most that I remember is once all the aircraft were out of the sky, And we looked at each other basically and said, what now? Because no one knew what was going to happen, either immediately or in the near future.
0: How long did you remain at work that day?
1: We were there most of the day. And afterwards, after all the aircraft had landed, you know, we were looking for different things to do. So one of the things that the people at the Air Traffic Control Center started to do after people were allowed to leave the planes was cooking meals, delivering meals. We also, a lot of us went to the airport and helped to register people. And people were volunteering in any way, of course. A lot of people took people into their homes, for either for a meal or for a shower or to stay with them. We had a family that stayed with us from North Carolina, actually, that were flying from their home in Hungary. And they were on their way to North Carolina, where they both worked. They had a little baby that just turned, began walking, actually, while staying with us at our home. But they were on a flight that was registered in Europe. So they ended up having to go back to Europe before they could actually return to North America again.
0: When did you begin to comprehend and reflect on what had happened that day?
1: Well, it took a while for it to register because where the town was so busy at that time, you know, it was different than just sitting in different parts of the world just thinking about this, because everyone was doing something. Everyone was probably busier than they had been for a while. It was also a beautiful week. Like, the temperatures were over 30 degrees that week. So people from the planes were all over town. They were doing this, doing that. But it was after the aircraft actually left on the weekend, the following weekend, that most people just

0: Especially due to the Come From Away musical, many people have seen it. I've actually seen it 3 times in Calgary myself. So it's quite a point of conversation, and people are just amazed at what, people did, how they, stepped up and were helpful during this period of time. And you realize probably that most people would have done that anyway, but from the outside looking in, they're thinking, oh, what a, it's an amazing thing. And it's a great story. And it's very, very proud for Newfoundland to have been able to do what we did at that period.
1: Tom, such a pleasure to talk with you. Thank you for taking the time to be part of our programming as we lead up to the anniversary of 9/11.
0: Thank you very much. I wish I was there to share it, actually.
1: Tom Young is a retired air traffic controller in Gander. He was at the NAV Canada Centre in Gander on 9/11, and he now lives in Calgary. And of course, we are going to be broadcasting on Friday from Gander from the North Atlantic Aviation Museum. Newfoundland Morning will commemorate the 25th anniversary of 9/11 with a live broadcast from 6 to 9. And from about 7 o'clock, we're going to be inviting you to come by. The museum has kindly agreed to allow us to have visitors come by earlier than their usual hours. So drop by and say hello on Friday morning.
2: This is CBC News for Newfoundland and Labrador. I'm Catherine Crummy. Good morning. A Quebec man charged with first-degree murder in Labrador is in court this week. David Fauché was captured by the Saskatchewan Marshal's Office last week at a business in Prince Albert. Police had been searching for him since June. Fauché was sent to Happy Valley Goose Bay over the long weekend to be housed at the Labrador Correctional Center while he awaits trial. He is accused of killing 43-year-old Franz Strosch in 2023. Fauché is not eligible for bail unless he makes an application to the province's Supreme Court. Well, with less than a week to go before the special debate on the new Churchill Falls MOU, Premier Wakeham is extolling the jobs that would come from this deal and not backing down on a new archaeology audit amid controversy with the Innu Nation. Laura Howells reports.
3: And will not be on the table a year from now.
4: An urgent tone on the MOU from Premier Tony Wakeham at a speech where he touted the jobs his deal would bring. This during contention with the Innu Nation, upset with how Wakeham is handling the dispute over the timeline of their history in Labrador. Grand Chief Jody Ashney says they have to resolve that before development can move forward.
5: I cannot bring this to the community, and they're going to be happy to move forward with Gull Island when this is left on the table.
4: The Premier has announced an audit of the provincial archaeology collection, but Ashney said she did not agree to that, questioning the time it would take given the MOU timeline. Wakeham said he and Ashney did discuss it.
3: I have total respect for the Innu Nation and what we're trying to get done here. And one of the ways I saw as a way forward is for us to turn around and do an independent audit outside of the people employed in government.
4: Ashney said it's hard to trust government when the timeline dispute isn't resolved. She's asking for a public apology. I asked Wakeham if that would happen.
3: Well, I think I've already spoken to the Grand Chief about the mix-up that happened in terms of their display, and I have apologized for that before.
4: Laura Howells, CBC News, St. John's.
2: Plans to build affordable housing in the Pleasantville area of St. John's were detailed at a ceremony yesterday. Philanthropists and federal, provincial, and municipal government representatives were on hand to talk about the 137 housing units being built at 100 Churchill Avenue. Mark Quinn was there.
6: St. John's East MP Joanne Thompson says 114 of the 137 units will be affordable housing.
7: More than $35 million in federal support.
6: Newfoundland and Labrador is providing more than $8 million for 55 of the units. Housing Minister Chris Tibbs spoke about the importance of Newfoundland and Labrador housing to his family.
8: I grew up on Barrasoit Street with many other people that grew up in Newfoundland and Labrador housing too. And it gave our family a chance to get ahead. And to know now that a child is going to go into a room at some point in the not-too-distant future and call, that's my room, for the first time, it's absolutely fantastic.
6: The Churchill Avenue project is also getting money from billionaires John and Kathy Phillips of the North Pine Foundation. Phillips said the affordable housing units will remain affordable long-term.
9: It is not interested in profiting on real estate gains. It is not interested in making a profit on revenues over expenses.
6: The project that's expected to cost more than $50 million

0: $1.5 million in total, aims to have people moving in during the fall of 2028. Mark Quinn, CBC News, St. John's.
1: Students are returning to Memorial University this week to discover their campus radio station, CHMR, is alive and well. Munn's student union voted to strip the station's funding last year. CHMR station manager Rhea Rollman says it was looking like the station might have to shut down, but the community came together to make sure that didn't happen.
2: It was incredible the way the community rallied to defend kind of, CHMR, not just for CHMR, but I think because of what it represented as a local, a local radio station producing local content, a local creative space. And so what we've been doing over the summer, the student union did cut its funding, but we kind of came to an agreement. We've been working through, I guess you could call it, a divorce process.
1: Rollman says the changes do mean job losses, including losing their longtime news director, Colleen Power. However, she says it's also resulted in the station, quote, going back to its roots as a volunteer and community-led space for local musicians and creatives. Well, that is your news for this hour. For more news at any time, check out our website at cbc.ca/nl. And now it's back to your morning show. For CBC Newfoundland and Labrador on Radio 1, I'm Catherine Crummy.
3: Thanks very much, Catherine. You are listening to Newfoundland Morning across central and western Newfoundland, the Great Northern Peninsula, and southern Labrador. I'm Bernice Hillier. Here's what's coming up in this half hour. We will be talking about back to school. We'll be doing that with Dr. Peter Lin. He'll be talking about navigating the annual virus exchange that happens in many homes after the children and teenagers head back to school. We'll talk about what illnesses are on the rise and how to stop them from coming home from class. Also, get ready to work. That is the message the premier is sending to skilled tradespeople across the province as work continues on the Churchill Falls agreement with Hydro-Québec. We're going to hear from Trades NL this morning as well. Right now, let's take a look at your weather forecast. And for central and northeastern Newfoundland today, showers or drizzle to start the day, but becoming a mix of sun and cloud for most areas, highs of 13 to 16 degrees. So that's the situation for the central region, with skies expected to clear. Burgio, Ramia, Bay St. George, cloudy with a chance of showers, and then a mix of sun and cloud. It's expected to remain cloudy pretty much until late this afternoon in the Port-au-Basque area, though. Highs of 13 to 16 degrees. For the Corner Brook area and the Great Northern Peninsula, the temperatures today will be in the range of 13 or 14 degrees. Skies are expected to clear. In fact, the forecast for the Northern Peninsula east side says mainly sunny today. Deer Lake and the Humber Valley, cloudy to start the day with a chance of showers or drizzle, then becoming a mix of sun and cloud with a high of 16. And for southern Labrador, mainly sunny today for Red Bay to Lanseclair with a high of 13 degrees. And that is your weather forecast.

0: We've got ferries across our listening area operating on their regular schedules for the most part. There are a couple of exceptions. So the Ramia Gray River Ferry, the Gallipoli, has a maintenance day today. And on the Fogo Island, Change Islands Run, they're starting the day with just the Legionnaire. But at 10:45 this morning, the Astron W will be coming back on the run. So a two-vessel summer schedule then from then on. I should say the 10:45 a.m. crossing out of Fogo for the Astron W is a dangerous goods crossing. So, you know, that means passenger space tends to be limited as a result of the federal regulations with regard to that. In terms of power outages for today, there is one planned for Burgio. So that's the main focus in terms of power outages today. Newfoundland and Labrador Hydro says that people in the town of Burgio will have the power off from noon until 8 today. There are a couple of power outages for tomorrow, one in Cox's Cove from 8 until 1, affecting only about 30 customers in Cox's Cove. And there's a power outage tomorrow as well in Summerford from 9 until 1, affecting about 160 customers of Newfoundland Power. Well, let us know if you have some information about travel that could be helpful to other people. It would be great to hear from you with that information. And you can get in touch with us by emailing newfoundlandmorning@cbc.ca. We would also really appreciate, though, if you give us a call, because then if we have any follow-up questions, we can ask those. The number to call to reach us is 709-637-1188. In the town of St. Anthony, this came out yesterday that they are working on a repair to a leak in the town's water system. So as of 9 o'clock this morning, there will be a water shutoff for Locks Cove and North Street, including all side streets from 9 until 3 today. And that's because they're doing some repair work in the town of St. Anthony. The provincial government says it has the support of Trades NL for its plan to develop Churchill Falls and Gull Island. Premier Tony Wakeham said yesterday that tens of thousands of well-paying jobs will come out of the deal and bring billions of dollars into the provincial treasury. However, there are still questions about where those workers will come from and how quickly they can be trained. Bob Viander is the executive director of Trades NL, and he joins me this morning. Good morning to you, Bob Viander.
1: Good morning, Bernice. How are you doing?
0: I'm fine, thanks. How are you doing?
1: I'm doing well, thanks.
0: So tell us now, I guess in your words, what Trades NL's position is on the Churchill Falls deal, on the province's efforts to get this happening.
1: I think key for us yesterday was we wanted to highlight the importance of $50 billion in construction work that is tied to the MOU. And the work of that magnitude, it has to carry significant weight in the discussion around the MOU. And so that was the key point for us yesterday. But some other great announcements were a result of the event yesterday as well. So some more good things coming for Newfoundlanders and Labradorians.
0: Bob, why are you lending your support now? This came out, I guess, nearly a month ago now.
1: Well, it's not a matter of a timing. From a Trades NL perspective, we always like to take a look at the announcements, determine exactly some of the facts and data around it, and then make a determination. So that's what we've done with this. I said earlier, there's some new information came to light yesterday, and the government extended Newfoundland and Labrador employment priority for Newfoundlanders and Labradorians beyond Gull Island to the Churchill Falls upgrades, transmission lines, and wind developments. And so more guarantees for jobs for Newfoundlanders and Labradorians. It's a show of confidence and investment in our workforce. And those increases, they mean increased employment, more local jobs, more opportunities for apprentices, long-term retention of Newfoundlanders and Labradorians. And in the end, when you spend that kind of money in construction, it means tens of million dollars in labor income. So it's a highlight for us, and it has to carry weight in the discussion.
0: The province also announced yesterday that it's expanding skilled trades programs in high schools. How do you think that will help? And I mean, do we have enough people? Will we potentially have enough people if this deal goes ahead to do all the work that will be needed?
1: So I like the introduction back into the high schools. It gives students an opportunity to think a little bit more about what they want to do. There's not only one pathway to work after high school. I think that the in all the announcements and the agreements are yes, they're going to require significant labor demand, skilled labor. We have that skilled labor currently. Over 70% of our members are unemployed. They're across this country from BC, Alberta, Saskatchewan, Ontario, Nova Scotia, Quebec. They're all over the country. And they would want nothing more better than to come home and go to work. We have all the advantages and more than other provinces have. We need to develop them.
0: And what's needed in terms of training for new workers and I guess maybe retraining in some cases for workers who've been in the field for a while?
1: Well, look, it's for us, it's regular business. You know, we live this construction industry when it's very busy, and we live it when it's slow as well. So when it gets exciting, it tends to get more media around it. But this is our livelihood day in, day out. So we know what it takes to ramp up. And we've seen that back when Hebron, Long Harbor, Boise Bay Underground was going, and we were staffing projects, supplying labor to all of those. The LCP was in there as well, somewhere around the 2016 to 2021 mark. And we had many thousands of Newfoundlanders and Labradorians, many thousands, hundreds of Canadians come out and help us build these projects. And a lot of people across this country come to Newfoundland and Labrador to go to work to see the province. And that happened last time, and we expect a lot of the same this time.
0: Now, it's one thing, I guess, to say that 85% of the hours worked during construction will be tied to jobs in Newfoundland and Labrador. But how do you actually put that into practice and ensure that Newfoundlanders and Labradorians are getting that work?
1: Well, I think it's an easy gauge. I mean, they're construction projects, so we can certainly we know the people that are coming and going being referred to the job. So in the LCP Muskrat Falls project, for instance, we know the numbers peaked at around 5,300. The Gull Island project in itself is going to be 2.5 to 3 times the size of Muskrat. I believe there's going to be more demand than 5,000 workers in that project alone. But we have ways to track that. And from building trades perspective, our unions, they know how many of their people they're referring out and who they're referring out. And again, we have relationships built across this country with our affiliates and in every province. And we can draw down on them when we get tight on labor.
0: What about other things that workers would need? You know, we hear a lot about challenges related to housing, for example. So what else does government need to do besides, you know, finalizing this deal and saying we're going to focus on Newfoundland and Labrador workers? How else can Newfoundland and Labrador, the province, smooth the way for new workers to be able to be in these areas where the jobs will be?
1: Well, I think that's a fantastic segue into talking about some of the municipalities, Lab West, you know, Lab City, Wabush and Goose Bay, and to an extent then Bay Verte dealing with some of those similar pains.
0: Right.
1: So we as a province, we have to be ready and as a country, these municipalities have a wave coming at them. And ourselves as construction workers and maintenance workers, we want those communities to thrive. It's important that they do well and grow and have some people move there, not only the fly in, fly out. You know, there's a balance that needs to be had on big construction, but we want the municipalities in this province to grow and do well. We want the infrastructure to expand. We want housing to expand and just be good places to grow up for people.
0: With TradesNL putting its support now behind this deal, how optimistic are you that this is even going to happen? You know, there's so many questions still about this new Churchill Falls deal.
1: Well, look, I think many of those things are out of our hands, like the Quebec election and what comes out on the other side of that. Again, we're merely pointing out and highlighting that $50 billion in construction work is going to ignite this province. It's going to do things for us in a way so we can catch up to the rest of the country. And I think it's important that that gets noted in the discussion.
0: All right. Bob Fyander, thank you very much for your time this morning.
1: Thank you, Bernice. Appreciate it.
0: That is Bob Fyander, the Executive Director of Trades NL. Do you have some thoughts on what you've just heard? What do you think from what you've heard so far, what you've read about the Churchill Falls deal, this new deal that the province has reached with Hydro-Québec? You can give us a call on our talkback line, 1-800-777-0990. Here are the fables.

0: Well, that is a live version of Ramblin' Rover from The Fables. It's 21 minutes after 8 o'clock. Children and teenagers are back in school today, and along with their homework, you know they're going to be bringing home germs before too long. For a closer look at what illnesses are on the rise and also to get some advice on how to protect your kids and the rest of your family, Dr. Peter Lin, our house doctor, joins us now. Good morning, Dr. Lin.
1: Good morning, Bernice.
0: So what do we know about the viruses that are on the move right now?
1: Well, there's a bunch that are coming. So rhinovirus, which is the common cold, is moving around. And there's over 150 versions. So if you had one last year, you're going to get it again this year. COVID is going up in 47 states in the U.S. because their school started end of July. And so the kids have been having a chance to mingle, and therefore their COVID numbers are going up. Here in Canada, we're just starting the mingling this week. So therefore the viruses that people picked up from travel and relatives can now have a chance to move to other students. In COVID situation, August 29th, we're still sitting at a positivity rate of 2.3%. So that means out of 100 tests, 2.3 are coming back as positive for COVID. So it's not very high, but there's a lot of people not testing, which means that this might be an underestimation of that. So that'll go up. Influenza is really low right now at 1.1%, but last year the peak was 34%. So that means one in three tests were positive for flu. So that will be coming in about a month. And the same thing with RSV. It's slow right now, but then it's going to pick up in about a month or so. We're very worried about measles, but the new cases have been pretty close to zero. So that's good. But people have traveled, so they could bring back measles to us as well. So this is the calm before the storm. And as the kids do their mingling, this is the beginning of the virus exchange program, you know, that we have at school.
0: Okay. Well, you mentioned mingling there. So how do these viruses get into our children?
1: Well, all the viruses work the same way. They have a set of keys to get into our cells, and they just want to use our factories, use our supplies to make millions of copies of themselves. So all they have is a set of keys and a set of blueprints to make themselves. For COVID, the key is the spike protein. For influenza, hemagglutinin is the key. So when we say H1N1, that H part is the set of keys that allows the viruses to come in. And the viruses have evolved so much that they don't carry any unnecessary equipment. So that's why viruses can't move on their own. They don't fly, they don't crawl, because we will help move them from one person to the next. So I breathe out the virus and then you suck it in. So we are the Uber delivery service. So no extra machinery to carry, which means the virus can stay very small and they can float out on a water droplet, even when we're just breathing or talking. So the coughing and the sneezing does send out more stuff and it sends it further away. But just by breathing and talking is enough to move the virus to the next person. And with COVID, the virus is in your breath 2 days before you even feel sick. So you don't even know that you're a walking virus factory because you don't feel badly, actually. And the closer you are to me, the easier it is for you to suck in the virus. So even if my army kills off the virus in my body, the virus has already made it into your body. So the virus lives on. And then you would then pass it to your family and then coworkers. And so long live the viruses, you know, and scientists remind us that viruses have been around 3 to 4 billion years. So, of course, they've sort of perfected the art of survival, even though they can't move, et cetera, et cetera. But they know how to use it.
0: Okay, nobody wants viruses brought home from school. So how do we protect our children from the viruses and then, I guess, in turn, protect ourselves?
1: Yeah, so I was thinking we should make this into a video game, you know, defend your castle. So here's the bad guys that are trying to get in to use your stuff. And the only way in is actually through your nose or mouth and for these types of viruses. The good news is that they can't move. So if I gave that as a video game, kids will say, this is easy. You know, I just keep some distance. They can't get to me. And that's the point. So just keeping a bit of distance is helpful from other people. If I'm 6 inches from your face, I will suck in all the viruses that you blow out. But if, let's say, I'm 1.5 feet away, that's not really crazy distance. Then there's a lot of air that I can suck in that doesn't have virus. So just a bit of distance is helpful. And teach your kids not to suck in when they're close to people, you know, like hold their breath when they're giving a hug and stuff like that. Or breathe slowly so you're not the biggest vacuum cleaner in the room sucking the viruses towards you. Your hands can also bring viruses up to your nose and mouth, and then you can breathe in the virus that way. So the best thing is not to touch your face with your hands. And for people that have to shake a lot of hands, I tell them shake with one hand and then use the other hand to scratch your nose. And that way it cuts down the viruses. Also, whenever your hand is near your face, don't suck in the air at that moment. So this way, even if there's viruses on your hand, we're not going to breathe it in. And if you have to be close to somebody for a long time, then a mask would be helpful to cut your sucking power. So that way the virus has to be super close to you before you can suck it in. And if the virus does get into your body, that's when the vaccines become very useful. They help to train your immune system ahead of time as to how to deal with it. And for our young kids, their army has not seen a lot of action. So the vaccines help them build the weapons to help fight off these viruses when they do come. And for the elderly, their army training center is not working. So the thymus is the training center. It sits at the base of your neck. By age 65, most of us, the thymus has been replaced by fat, like the rest of my body. So therefore the training center doesn't work. And so that's why the vaccines are helpful for the elderly. And finally, for the elderly or kids with immune problems, we sometimes step in with antiviral medications and they stop the virus production line. And so that sort of stacks things back in our favor of winning against the virus.
0: Wow. Dr. Lin, you know kids don't like to stay apart, though. I'm not sure that this is realistic.
1: That's right. So we try. See, that's it. And that's why we got to turn it into a video game.
0: Oh, I don't know. So if a child does get sick, which inevitably will happen at some point, what should parents be doing then?
1: Yeah, I think we still have to look for red flags. If they have breathing problems, they look unwell, you know, they should be seen by a medical person. We used to say, oh, they just have a virus, don't worry about it. Kids can still get sick, so watch out for those things. But most of the time, the parents will be taking care of the kids at home. And remember, by the time the child is coughing or fever, likely the virus has already gotten into the parents. So having said that, you still want to reduce the amount of virus getting into your body. So fighting a million viruses is better than fighting 100 million viruses. So the best thing to do is to put a mask on the child, but it's uncomfortable for the child to have the mask on. So the next best thing is that we as parents wear the mask, and that keeps our viral load to a minimum and keep other family members away. So we separate eating time so you're not sitting at the same table sharing viruses at that moment. For kids that share a room, we used to use a bed sheet that goes between them. It's old school, but it works because remember, the virus needs to be sucked in. So any distance or barriers are very helpful. Keep the child at home so you don't infect the school. And if grandparents are coming to look after the sick child, they should be wearing a mask and no hands to their face because the elderly get into a lot of complicated kind of infections. They can't fight it off as easily. And if you're going to work, then protect your coworkers. So I usually say to them, I've got the cold, so I'm going to stay away from you. And they're very appreciative of that. And basically don't infect them. Otherwise, they will infect their whole family, et cetera, and the virus goes crazy that way. And so the way this next month will work, kids get sick first, then parents get sick, and then the elderly get sick, and we start seeing hospitalizations go up. So we can stop all of this by not letting that virus move to the next person. So don't suck in the virus, no hands to your face, and isolate yourself if you get sick. And so I was thinking for this week's t-shirt, it'll be a bunch of viruses, and it'll have a picture of Sting, you know, the police guy, you know, the song Every Breath You Take. And then on the back of the shirt, it'll say, don't be a suck. Okay, so that way we'll get everybody understanding what we need to do.
0: Dr. Lin, thank you so much.
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2: 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The CBC News is next. Coming up in half an hour, it's The Current with Matt Galloway.
4: There are a lot of ways to teach math, and various places across this country teach it differently. 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
5: This is World Report. Good morning. I'm Marcia Young. U.S. President Donald Trump is banning some Canadian imports. Late yesterday, Trump signed new executive orders prohibiting Canadian alcohol and several other products from being imported into the U.S. It is the latest escalation of the trade war by the White House. The CBC's Janice McGregor joins me now from Ottawa. And Janice, where do things stand this morning?
6: Well, on the one hand, Marcia, when you take a list of imports that were already subject to a 50% tariff and you now ban them outright, well, a price handicap of that magnitude for some businesses could have already been effectively blocking their trade, especially for alcohol products where consumers have a lot of choice. On the other hand, last night brought more lists of Canadian exports that are set to soon be hit with a new 50% tariff. The only green shoot, if you could call it that, is that the value of those, according to the briefing that U.S. officials gave last night, is roughly the same as another list of goods that the U.S. has now decided not to tariff after all, suggesting that contrary to the U.S. Trade Representative's assertion that the price impacts of Trump's tariff strategy are negligible, in fact, when it came to certain essentials like cement and toilet paper, they were being felt, and the White House was hearing about it.
5: Will we see more retaliation from Canada?
6: Well, the only person speaking publicly today is Finance Minister François-Philippe Champagne. We'll see if he has anything more to say about the last-minute efforts to tweak Canada's retaliation list to protect businesses and the process for certain priority businesses to have their tariffs refunded. The moves that continue to irritate the White House the most, though, originate with Canadian premiers. Yesterday, one of the hawks in that crowd, BC's David Eby, suggested that more retaliation could be coming.
7: There are many things here in British Columbia that Americans, American companies enjoy having access to that we are reviewing, and many ways for us to impose costs if necessary.
6: BC is also doubling down, encouraging residents to buy local. The purchasing choices of ordinary folks, probably the most powerful tool in Canadian hands right now.
5: Thank you, Janice.
6: You're welcome.
5: The CBC's Janice McGregor in Ottawa. Companies in Canada's defense industry are trying to crack the European market this week. They're gathered at a major trade show in Poland. The U.S. is the largest buyer of Canadian defense and security-related products, but trade friction with the Trump administration is forcing a pivot. Chris Brown is at the trade show.
8: For the first time, Canada is the official lead nation at a major European defense exhibit, with plenty of red maple leaf banners hanging from the ceiling and bagpipers for extra ambience. Charles Barlow, who heads up Ottawa drone maker Robotics Center, says such open government support for companies that often sell lethal technology used to be taboo.
9: We've been given financial support by the federal government for what we're doing. We've hired a bunch of new people. We're ramping up production. So it's a very exciting time for us.
8: Defense Minister David McGuinty says Ottawa is looking for joint ventures with European companies to produce ammunition for rifles, for example.
10: It's a very big breakthrough as we extend our reach into Europe bilaterally with Poland. We're growing, and it's really taking hold.
8: But the U.S. remains the world's largest defense spender by a long shot, and many Canadian firms are hardwired into American supply chains. That makes a switch to Europe a hard pivot, says Kristen Sanferani, the CEO of defense industry group CADC.
11: So 70% of this pavilion are small businesses. It's very hard for a small business to sell directly to a very large government.
8: Russia's war next door in Ukraine has accelerated Europe's rearming, and it's pushing European defense companies to move at lightning speed, leaving Canadian firms facing a steep climb to turn this PR push into lasting contracts. Chris Brown, CBC News, in Kielce, Poland.
5: A Ukrainian drone attack killed four people in Russia. It happened in the southern city of Novorossiysk. The local governor says a child is among the dead. At least 29 people were wounded in the strikes. The Russian city is often the target of Ukrainian drone attacks. It is home to an oil outlet as well as key grain operations in Ukraine. An attack has left at least one person dead. Officials say Russian strikes damaged port and civilian infrastructure in Mykolaiv. Global oil prices are hovering around $100 U.S. a barrel as the Iranian war flares up. A newsreader with state television says Iran's Islamic Revolutionary Guard Corps carried out attacks in the Persian Gulf. Tehran says it attacked two U.S. naval ships and a number of oil tankers in the region. Iran also says it fired ballistic missiles at a base in Jordan. Jordan says those were intercepted or fell in remote areas. Iran says the strikes are in retaliation for U.S. attacks on Tuesday. U.S. Central Command says it destroyed five Iranian oil tankers after a missile attack on an American warship. Canada was a notable objector to the U.S.-led Iraq invasion in 2003. The war was launched purportedly to disarm then-President Saddam Hussein of weapons of mass destruction that were never found. But as the CBC's Darren Major reports, despite Canada's decision not to join, documents obtained through an access to information request reveal the government was preparing to possibly back the invasion.
12: If military action proceeds without a new resolution of the Security Council, Canada will not participate.
13: Prime Minister Jean Chrétien received a standing ovation from his MPs after announcing Canada would sit out the 2003 Iraq War. That same day, the U.S. withdrew a resolution from the UN Security Council that would have explicitly authorized military action. Cabinet meeting minutes from the weeks leading up to the war suggest the government would have redeployed ships to back the U.S. invasion. Retired General Ray Hinault was the chief of the defense staff at the time. He says that meant the Navy would have been involved in combat operations.
14: We were working under the assumption that we should be ready to do whatever government decided, whether it was going to get involved or not get involved.
13: The U.S. administration billed the conflict as part of the wider war on terror, launched in the wake of the September 11th attacks. Canada was already engaged in Afghanistan, and the documents say the government wouldn't be able to redirect ground troops if Canada joined the Iraq War. Senator Percy Down, who was in the meetings as Chrétien's chief of staff at that time, says conversations were emotionally heavy.
15: Had we gone in, we would have made a real contribution. The downside, of course, is hundreds of Canadian families and individuals would have been impacted because the Canadians would have been killed in that war.
13: The meeting minutes say Cabinet ended their discussions on Iraq with a philosophical discussion about life and death, including about when taking a life is justified. Darren Major, CBC News, Ottawa.
5: AI slop is clogging your social media feeds with spam and fake news. And according to a joint investigation from CBC News and Radio-Canada, it's also big business. They've tracked a network of accounts to a company based in Vietnam. Millions of Canadians have likely seen the content. Eric Sito from CBC's Visual Investigations team brings us this exclusive report.
16: Noah! You threw my baby!
17: She attacked me for no reason!
18: That's the sound of an AI-generated family drama, one of thousands of AI posts shared by a network of almost 200 Facebook accounts with more than 50 million followers. Fenwick McKelvey, professor of communications at Concordia University in Montreal, calls the content from these slop factories deceptive.
19: You know, it's quite staggering the scope of what's being done here, and I'm sure this is only a drop in the bucket.
18: Using digital evidence, the investigation linked this all to a Vietnamese company called HTV Network, run by CEO Ngo An Tan. Ngo's company employs dozens of people who control accounts that post sensational, misleading, and downright fake content, much of it AI-generated to drive traffic towards websites it controls. Experts like Aisha White from Check My Ads explain their tactics.
20: They get paid to, you know, put up the content on the social media platform of whatever choice, and then they get paid ad revenue on the websites from where the social media content, you know, you click on it and it takes you there. It's very lucrative.
18: Among all the fake news that specifically target Canadians, headlines claiming Elon Musk might ban Edmonton Oilers players and Canadians from buying Teslas, or more sensationalist articles about the Tumbler Ridge shooting. No, the CEO denies his company is behind this. But after CBC reached out, HTV's website was taken down. Facebook did not reply to CBC's request for comment. Eric Sito, CBC News, Toronto.
5: This is part of an ongoing series with our visual investigations team and Radio-Canada's decryptors tracking those behind these fake news sites. 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I'm Marcia Young.
0: Good morning. This is Newfoundland Morning on CBC Radio 1. I'm Bernice Hillier. Coming up later in this half hour, we will have sports news. First, I want to mention that you know it's back to school time when we start getting these announcements once again. The Lark Harbor bus number 2 for St. James All Grade will be delayed by 25 minutes this morning because of a mechanical issue. The first pickup for students for bus number 2 for Lark Harbor will be at 8:50 a.m. Well, let's get right to our first story of this half hour. U.S. President Donald Trump is responding to new Canadian counter tariffs. We've been hearing it in the news this morning. Yesterday, President Trump announced steps to ban Canadian-made products from one U.S. government procurement program. He also issued executive orders banning certain Canadian products from being imported into the U.S., including alcohol. Mahmood Nanji is a policy fellow at Western University's Ivy Business School and a former Ontario Associate Deputy Finance Minister. He joins us today from Prince Edward Island. Good morning.
1: Good morning, Bernice. Thanks for having me.
0: Well, thank you for joining us. What do you make of Trump's response in targeting Canadian products?
1: The actions taken by President Trump and his administration are not entirely surprising, and this is something that won't surprise Prime Minister Carney and his negotiating team. They will have anticipated this. Remember, Canada was retaliating reluctantly to tariffs imposed by President Trump, and so as Prime Minister Carney said, this is not the preferred option, but it's a necessary option. We also have to remember that this is not the first time that the Trump administration has escalated a trade war with another nation. It's done this with China. It's in very tense negotiations with India. And it's even talked about imposing tariffs on EU, to which it actually has an agreement with. Unfortunately, we can anticipate more of this in the coming days. This is how President Trump operates. We've all seen this in the past 20 months. He uses whatever tactics he needs to use to pressure another country or another party, all in the view of gaining leverage. And for President Trump, his modus operandi is a zero-sum game. But unfortunately, all of this is not good for the economy because it creates more uncertainty, leads to businesses holding off on investments, lowers demands for goods and services, and increases overall cost. This is a desperate president whose economic and foreign policies are now cracking, and I think he's reacting this way. And he's got the midterms coming up, so this is all very unfortunate, but it's having some significant economic consequences on both sides of the border.
0: So how significant are the moves that he's made now to ban Canadian-made products from a government procurement program in the U.S., but also banning specific products, including alcohol?
1: Well, look, any specific tariff will not have a huge impact on the overall economy, but cumulatively, these, of course, will have an impact on the economy. Because remember, when you add all of the stuff up, it actually does have an impact on different sectors and overall. And so there are studies to suggest that maybe it's going to shave a half a percentage point to a three-quarters of a percentage point from the GDP. The Canadian economy has been very resilient up to now. I think you might see the Canadian economy go into a bit of a recession here, so that's certainly a risk. And unfortunately, certain sectors will be hit harder: steel, aluminum, autos, lumber industry, those are the ones. But I think in this round, you're going to see some small and medium-sized enterprises that are going to be hit even more. And I think the big issue here is, will these small and medium-sized enterprises be able to survive through this transition period?
0: Does it end here, though? President Trump is known for being, you know, hard to predict, I'll say. And so how do we know that this is the end of it, or will this back and forth continue?
1: Well, I think the encouraging thing here is that at least you've got the U.S. Trade Representative Jameson Greer talking to Minister LeBlanc. So I think that's a positive thing. You know, does this end here? Well, look, on July 1st, the United States had, despite all the bravado of President Trump that he doesn't need to buy anything from Canada, on July 1st, the United States had an option, which was it could have given notice to Canada and Mexico about terminating CUSMA. They didn't do that. I think there is, you know, sort of the outside and inside voice. They realize how important Canada is. I'd be very surprised that they would end CUSMA, but there is a risk, and the risk is the following. If President Trump is able to sign an agreement with Mexico and then gives Canada notice that it's going to terminate CUSMA, then that is going to change the dynamic. So there is a bit of a risk here, but I think at the end of the day, American businesses, American influential media, unions, we've all been outspoken more so in the last 6 months than previously to say, look, Canada is not China, and Canada is an important trading partner. Remember, we're the second largest trading partner to the United States. It's hard to replace that overnight. And 34 American states view Canada as their top export destination. He can't just be blind to that stuff.
0: How long is it going to take, though, before there are meaningful impacts on American businesses or industries because of the counter tariffs?
1: I think the impacts have started. I think all of us would have thought that they would have sort of hit a lot harder earlier. I think this change in strategy from tariffs to non-tariffs may be an indication to that. Look, in recent weeks, we've seen various reports come out that, in fact, the average American is now paying anywhere between $1,500 to $2,000 more because of the tariffs. This whole trade protectionist policy, which was supposed to repatriate jobs in the United States, has actually led to 100,000 manufacturing jobs being lost. That's because the input costs have become greater. When you've got major unions like the United Steelworkers and the International Machinists, who I mentioned earlier, who are very big proponents of Trump's trade policy, are now writing to President Trump to say, don't treat Canada like that. And members of Congress and Senate are also speaking out. So I think this is starting to have an impact on the U.S. economy.
0: You mentioned Dominic LeBlanc speaking again with his American counterpart. What does that signal to you? Is it really a hopeful sign?
1: Well, I think that anytime you have conversations going on, you have to be encouraged by that. But I don't think that we should become overly optimistic about it. Maybe cautiously optimistic is the term. But look, this is not going to happen overnight. Remember, only 2 weeks ago, President Trump and his administration were talking about a deal being completed with Canada. And the Canadian negotiating team was saying, look, we're making good, big progress. And that's because there were a lot of big issues and big trade irritants to resolve. We've seen in the last few days about the kinds of issues that have emerged, and those don't get resolved overnight. So will this get done in the next week or two? I doubt it. It's possible that it might get done, you know, at the end of the year, but likely into the new year. The good news, I think the important thing here is Canada needs to remain focused on its plan, which is the diversification of our trade agenda. We need a Team Canada approach to be maintained. We need to ensure that our small and medium-sized businesses are able to transition during this rough period. And we need to make sure that that Canadians support this whole strategy, whether it's through Buy Canadian efforts or other initiatives, and to be big advocates of influencing American leaders that this is the wrong policy.
0: All right. We'll leave it there for this morning. Thank you for your time today.
1: Thanks for having me, Bernice.
0: That's Mahmood Nanji, a policy fellow at Western University's Ivy Business School and a former Ontario Associate Deputy Finance Minister. We reached him in Prince Edward Island this morning. We have sports news for you now with John Hancock. Good morning, John.
3: Good morning, Bernice.
0: And the Jays picked up an important win to stay a game back in the American League wildcard race.
3: We're going to have to put up with this the whole month of September. Back and forth it goes. Kazuma Okamoto hit his 30th home run of the season. Not bad for his first year in the majors. Josh Smith also homered, and the Blue Jays beat the Athletics 4-2. Behind the pitching of Jose Soriano, who went seven strong innings for the win, allowing two runs on six hits. And yes, the Jays stayed a game back of Cleveland, who won their game over Baltimore. Toronto manager John Schneider.
21: The homers from Smitty and Oak, and, you know, kind of felt like we were, you know, in control of the game a little bit. And the infield defense was really good. I thought the at-bats up and down were good. And, yeah, it's just a better game overall.
3: Jays haven't announced who will start today's finale in West Sacramento against the Athletics. Texas won their game last night. They stay a game and a half back in the wild card. With Baltimore losing to Cleveland, the Orioles are four games out. So Texas and Toronto, the closest to the Cleveland Guardians right now.
0: You have the latest from the U.S. Open Tennis Championship.
3: When I came into work this morning, they had just finished a men's quarterfinal match, 3:33 Eastern, 4:30 Atlantic, 5 o'clock in Newfoundland. That's how late that match went. American Ben Shelton beating defending champion Carlos Alcaraz of Spain in five sets. in a match that took 4.5 hours and ended early this morning, or late this morning, I guess you could almost say. Here's Ben Shelton.
2: For me, it's always about the people in the crowd. It's incredible. I always say that this is the greatest sports city in the world. I say that this is the greatest stadium in the world. I'm just hoping that my my best friend and my sister up there don't have to be at work at 6 a.m. in 3 hours. It'd be huge from their employers to let them have the day off today.
3: Yeah, right. Shelton will face Frances Tiafoe in an All-American semi. On the women's side, defending champion Aryna Sabalenka of Belarus won in 3 close sets over Czechia's Linda Noskova. And in an All-American quarterfinal, Jessica Pegula beat Emma Navarro. And in women's doubles, Ottawa's Gabriela Dabrowski and her Brazilian partner, Luisa Stefani, won their quarterfinal, a straight sets win over a team from China, and they advanced to the semifinals.
0: There's a big championship, world championship, starting today in Ottawa. It's wheelchair basketball.
3: And what a terrific sport to watch, I must say. Canada's Katie Dandono talked about what it means to have Canada hosting this event for the first time since 2014.
4: You know, every time you travel for like majors and stuff and everyone's kind of like, well, we're rooting you on from home. But now it's just like you've got that like right behind you. It's like the movie scene when you're like about to fight the bully or whatever and then your friends come like behind you and they're like, yeah, we got your back. Then you got the whole country behind your back sort of thing. It's that kind of energy, I guess you could say. So it's just really cool to be able to have the event held in Canada.
3: So the World Wheelchair Basketball Championships will be live streamed on cbcsports.ca starting today.
0: What else do you have for us this morning?
3: Well, Canada's women's hockey team will host the U.S. on October the 28th in Windsor, Ontario, exhibition match ahead of the 2026 World Championship that goes November 6th to 16th in Denmark. Canada will open the tournament against Sweden on November the 6th. They probably won't have their captain, Marie-Philippe Poulin. She'll likely miss the tournament after having knee surgery in July. David White of Winnipeg shot a 3-under-69 on a windy day and has the first-round lead at the Canadian Men's Senior Golf Championship in Winnipeg. Ronnie Clark of Scotland is a stroke back. Tournaments for golfers 55 and over. Champions League soccer got underway Tuesday. Real Madrid, Manchester City, Aston Villa, some of the teams that won their openers. And the NFL's regular season opens tonight in Seattle, where the reigning Super Bowl champion Seattle Seahawks host the New England Patriots. And there you go, Bernice.
0: Thanks so much, John.
3: We'll talk tomorrow.
0: That is John Hancock with Sports News. It is 7 minutes before 9 o'clock on this Wednesday morning. You're listening to Newfoundland Morning. I'm Bernice Hillier. Now, anyone who listens to our program on a regular basis knows that Brian McHugh always brings us some music selections, and he thinks long and hard about what he's going to share with us. We have CBC's Amy Feehan filling in this week behind the board. And Amy, good morning.
22: Good morning, Bernice.
0: We're going to put you on the spot and ask you for some contributions when it comes to music. Although, full disclosure for our listeners, Amy has been selecting the music all week long. We just haven't heard her voice on the air until now.
22: Mm-hmm. I don't have as much knowledge as Brian, but I do know some tunes, and I think I've been doing pretty good.
0: I think you've been doing very well. You may not have read thousands of music biographies like Brian, but no.
22: But I know some interesting stuff. How familiar are you with the name Seth MacFarlane? Do you know who that is?
0: I've heard the name. So to be clear, I really don't know anything further than that. But I know. I think we've played some music on the show.
22: Okay, because I was going to say you and our listeners might be most familiar with him by telling your children not to watch a lot of his shows. He's the creator of Family Guy.
0: Right.
22: A show I was told not to watch. And he's also a very talented musician. One interesting story I have about him, he was very, loved Frank Sinatra, his music. Yeah.
0: Really?
22: And got very well acquainted with Frank Sinatra Jr., who actually had a couple guest appearances on the show. And then, of course, he passed away in 2016. And then Nancy Sinatra, so his sister, then became the person in charge of sort of the Sinatra archives, I'll call it.
0: Right.
22: So she reached out to Seth and said, I've got boxes and boxes of stuff here. Do you want it? So he said, yes, of course I do.
0: Oh, my heavens.
22: So he comes across sheets and sheets of music composed by Frank Sinatra that had not been recorded or performed, like compositions, things like that. It's songs that have been written and performed by other people, but not in Frank Sinatra style.
0: Okay, sort of thing. Interesting. Yeah.
22: So he then comes out with this whole album called, what is it called? Lush Life, the Lost Sinatra Arrangements. And then he recorded all of them. So hearing them for the first time in a band setting, not done by Sinatra at all. And then this is a song I picked out because I think it's what parents are probably feeling today as they send their kids back to school. This is A Wonderful Day Like Today.

from Frank Sinatra's daughter and saying, I've got these arrangements here. Would you like to have them? How would you say no? My goodness. Well, we're getting close to the end of the program, wrapping up another edition of Newfoundland Morning here on CBC Radio 1. A reminder that on Friday morning, Hilary Johnson, the producer of Newfoundland Morning, and I will be in Gander at the North Atlantic Aviation Museum. We will be broadcasting from there from 6 to 9 a.m. on Friday morning to mark the 25th anniversary of the terrorist attacks on September 11th, 2001. So be sure to tune in. But we'll be here tomorrow, bright and early from the studio in Corner Brook. Have a great day, everyone.

0: This is CBC News for Newfoundland and Labrador. I'm Catherine Crummy. Good morning. The federal government has ended an agreement with the Ninituba Community Council, which included a recognition of Indigenous rights and self-determination. The 2019 Memorandum of Understanding was signed by then-Minister of Crown Indigenous Relations, Carolyn Bennett. Both the Nanatsiavut government and the Innu Nation issued news releases on the termination. Innu Grand Chief Jody Ashney called it a necessary and reasonable decision. Crown Indigenous Relations and Northern Affairs Canada issued a statement to CBC. The department says the evidence submitted by Ninituba'at to support their claims does not satisfy the court-established tests for Indigenous rights and title. It says officials have offered to meet with the NCC to discuss the findings in greater detail. Well, with less than a week to go before the special debate on the new Churchill Falls MOU, Premier Wakeham is extolling the jobs that would come from his new deal and not backing down on a new archaeology audit amid controversy with the Innu Nation.
1: And will not be on the table a year from now.
2: An urgent tone on the MOU from Premier Tony Wakeham at a speech where he touted the jobs his deal would bring. This during contention with the Innu Nation, upset with how Wakeham is handling the dispute over the timeline of their history in Labrador. Grand Chief Jody Ashney says they have to resolve that before development can move forward.
3: I cannot bring this to the community and they're going to be happy to move forward with Gull Island when this is left on the table.
2: The Premier has announced an audit of the provincial archaeology collection, but Ashney said she did not agree to that, questioning the time it would take given the MOU timeline. Wakeham said he and Ashney did discuss it.
1: I have total respect for the Innu Nation and what we're trying to get done here. And one of the ways I saw as a way forward is for us to turn around and do an independent audit outside of the people employed in government.
2: Ashney said it's hard to trust government when the timeline dispute isn't resolved. She's asking for a public apology. I asked Wakeham if that would happen.
1: Well, I think I've already spoken to the Grand Chief about the mix-up that happened in terms of their display, and I have apologized for that before.
2: Laura Howell, CBC News, St. John's.
0: A Quebec man charged with first-degree murder in Labrador is in court this week. David Fauché was captured by the Saskatchewan Marshals Service last week at a business in Prince Albert. Police have been searching for him since June. Fauché was sent to Happy Valley Goose Bay over the long weekend to be housed at the Labrador Correctional Center while he awaits trial. He is accused of killing 43-year-old Franz Droche in 2023. Fauché is not eligible for bail unless he makes an application to the province's Supreme Court. Well, since last December, the Newfoundland and Labrador government has been working to secure a backup ferry to support existing routes. While challenges persist with ferry services, the province isn't committing to when that backup will set sail. The CBC's Cameron Kilfoy reports.
4: Newfoundland and Labrador's Minister of Transportation, Barry Petten, says the province needs a swing vessel, a ship that temporarily replaces regular ferries when they are out of service. But how his department plans to secure the new vessel is still undecided.
5: We'd love to have it ready today.
4: The proposed swing vessel would service the Fogo Island, Change Islands, and Bell Island routes, providing relief when needed. The PCs announced their intentions for the vessel over a year ago in the lead-up to the provincial election and said they would not only secure the ferry but build it here. Petten says while unsolicited offers have been received and are being reviewed, the province is now considering two smaller vessels instead of one, or going through a brokerage.
5: We've not given up on that notion.
4: Government has completed an assessment on if creating a shipbuilding industry in the province is possible. Petten says a report will be released this fall.

0: All on Newfoundland's capabilities. Cameron Kilfoy, CBC News, St. John's.
1: Plans to build affordable housing in the Pleasantville area of St. John's were detailed at a ceremony on Tuesday. Philanthropists and federal, provincial, and municipal government representatives were on hand to talk about the 137 housing units being built at 100 Churchill Avenue. Mark Quinn reports.
2: St. John's East MP Joanne Thompson says 114 of the 137 units will be affordable housing.
3: More than $35 million in federal support.
2: Newfoundland and Labrador is providing more than $8 million for 55 of the units. Housing Minister Chris Tibbs spoke about the importance of Newfoundland and Labrador housing to his family.
4: I grew up on Barrasois Street with many other people that grew up in Newfoundland and Labrador housing too. And it gave our family a chance to get ahead. And to know now that a child is going to go into a room at some point in the not too distant future and call, "That's my room," for the first time, it's absolutely fantastic.
2: The Churchill Avenue project is also getting money from billionaires John and Kathy Phillips of the North Pine Foundation. Phillips said the affordable housing units will remain affordable long term.
5: It is not interested in profiting on real estate gains. It is not interested in making a profit on revenues over expenses.
2: The project, that's expected to cost more than $50 million in total, aims to have people moving in during the fall of 2028. Mark Quinn, CBC News, St. John's.
1: Students are returning to Memorial University this week to discover their campus radio station, CHMR, is alive and well. Munn's Students Union voted to strip the station's funding last year. CHMR station manager Ray Rollman says Munsu's goal was to shut the station down, but the community came together to make sure that didn't happen.
6: It was incredible the way the community rallied to defend kind of, CHMR, not just for CHMR, but I think because what it represented as a local, a local radio station producing local content, a local creative space. And so what we've been doing over the summer, the student union did cut its funding, but we kind of came to an agreement. We've been working through, I guess you could call it, a divorce process.
1: Rollman says the changes do mean job losses, losing their longtime news director, Colleen Power. However, she says it's also resulted in the station going back to its roots as a volunteer and community-led space for musicians and creatives. That is your news for this hour. The Current is next. For CBC Newfoundland and Labrador on Radio 1, I'm Catherine Crummie.

0: This is your Environment Canada weather update. I'm Catherine Crummie. For St. John's and the Avalon Peninsula, showers or periods of drizzle, around 2 to 4 millimeters expected, ending this morning, then mainly cloudy with a chance of showers this afternoon, high 13. For eastern and central parts of the island, from Bonavista, Clarenville, Terra Nova, Gander, Bonavista North, the Bay of Exploits, and into Grand Falls, Windsor, showers or drizzle, ending this morning, then a mix of sun and cloud, high 14. For Buckins and Deer Lake to Humber Valley, good chance of showers or drizzle early this morning, high 16. For the Buren and Conagra, a few showers and periods of drizzle ending this morning, then a mix of sun and cloud, high 15. For Bergeo-Ramia and Channel Port-au-Basque, chance of showers early this morning, then a mix of sun and cloud, high 16. For Corner Brook, Gros Morne, and Parsons Pond to Hawke's Bay, clearing, high 13. And for Port Saunders in the Straits and the Northern Peninsula East, sunny, wind becoming southwest 20 kilometers an hour this afternoon, high 13. Looking to Labrador now. For Labrador City and Wabush and Churchill Falls and the Churchill Valley, mainly sunny with increasing cloudiness near noon, wind becoming 20 kilometers an hour, gusting to 40, high 13. For Upper Lake Melville and Eagle River and Postville to Makovic, mainly sunny with increasing cloudiness late this afternoon, high 18. For Norman Bay to Lodge Bay and Red Bay to Lanseclair, mainly sunny, high 13. And for Cartwright to Black Tickle, mainly sunny, high 19 there. That's your weather update. I'm Catherine Crummie.
1: Hello again, I'm Matt Galloway, and you're listening to The Current. Millions of children across this country are back to school this week, and while there are hopes for new friends and great teachers, there is also the hope that students are learning what they need to. Some in Canada are uncertain that that's actually happening, especially when it comes to math. We have spoken before on this program about alarm bells ringing for some about dropping math scores in this country. OECD standardized test scores out this week show that math scores on their test are at the lowest level ever in Canada. And so the CBC's Julia Poggle went to one school in Gimli, Manitoba, where staff say that big changes that they have made have meant big results for kids on their math tests. But along the way, Julia also unearths a deeper controversy about the best way to teach math. Here's Julia's documentary. Are your kids learning math the right way?
2: 20 divided by 4 is what, Jackson?
3: 5.
2: 12 divided by 4 is what, Veda?
3: 3. You got it.
4: I'm inside Dr. George Johnson Public School in Gimli, Manitoba. Grade 4 students are sitting quietly in rows, calling out the answers to a timed test they've just completed. It's something that happens most days in math class here.
5: I like it.
2: Why, do you think?
5: I like math. I don't really know, like, it's hard, but I like it.
2: 14 divided by 7 is what, Karina?
4: 2, excellent. Focused kids in individual desks reciting answers to math questions. For some of you out there, you might be thinking, yeah, that's math class. So, well, at a time when math scores across the country and globally have been on the decline, turns out how you teach young people math is a hotly contested topic.
6: You don't compromise between good instruction and bad instruction. Why would anyone do that?
7: Yes, we get a bit exhausted with, you know, sort of this conversation about it being a dichotomy, because that way of thinking about it is both divisive, but it's also false.
4: But in Gimli, Manitoba, they've started to use something called direct instruction. And according to Jessica Warden, who works for this Manitoba school board, since they've started, they feel like they've cracked the code to math success.
8: Yeah, like, we want to do the best we can for kids, and we think that we've figured out how.
9: Morning, Ellie, how are you?
10: I did one round of change in math, mostly high school math, about 8 years ago.
9: Maureen, how are you?
4: Scott Hill is the superintendent of Gimli Schools.
9: Okay, yeah.
4: We found a quiet place to talk in the principal's office.
8: Field trips, we have a track and field day, we've got...
6: Oh, nice.
4: I have a team of Evergreen school staff sitting with me, eager to tell me about the changes they've made.
10: When the provincial government began publishing the results of the grade 12

0: of their history in Labrador. Grand Chief Jody Ashney says they have to resolve that before development can move forward.
1: I cannot bring this to the community and they're going to be happy to move forward with Gull Island when this is left on the table.
0: The Premier has announced an audit of the provincial archaeology collection, but Ashney said she did not agree to that, questioning the time it would take given the MOU timeline. Wakeham said he and Ashney did discuss it.
2: I have total respect for the Innu Nation and what we're trying to get done here. And one of the ways I saw as a way forward is for us to turn around and do an independent audit outside of the people employed in government.
0: Ashney said it's hard to trust government when the timeline dispute isn't resolved. She's asking for a public apology. I asked Wakeham if that would happen.
2: Well, I think I've already spoken to the Grand Chief about the mix-up that happened in terms of their display, and I have apologized for that before.
0: Laura Howell, CBC News, St. John's.
3: Plans to build affordable housing in the Pleasantville area of St. John's were detailed at a ceremony on Tuesday. Philanthropists and federal, provincial, and municipal government representatives were on hand to talk about 137 housing units being built at 100 Churchill Avenue. CBC's Mark Quinn was there.
4: St. John's East MP Joanne Thompson says 114 of the 137 units will be affordable housing.
5: More than $35 million in federal support.
4: Newfoundland and Labrador is providing more than $8 million for 55 of the units. Housing Minister Chris Tibbs spoke about the importance of Newfoundland and Labrador housing to his family.
6: I grew up on Barrasoit Street with many other people that grew up in Newfoundland and Labrador housing too. And it gave our family a chance to get ahead. And to know now that a child is going to go into a room at some point in the not-too-distant future and call, "That's my room," for the first time, it's absolutely fantastic.
4: The Churchill Avenue project is also getting money from billionaires John and Kathy Phillips of the North Pine Foundation. Phillips said the affordable housing units will remain affordable long-term.
7: It is not interested in profiting on real estate gains. It is not interested in making a profit on revenues over expenses.
4: The project, that's expected to cost more than $50 million in total, aims to have people moving in during the fall of 2028. Mark Quinn, CBC News, St. John's.
3: Mark Critch is saying goodbye to his childhood, at least the TV version of it. The fifth and final season of Son of a Critch premiered last night on CBC and CBC Gem. The comedy is based on Critch's memoir and follows his early life in the 1980s and 90s in St. John's, including events many viewers from this province will be quite familiar with.
8: We get into the first day of school next week, and that's when the COD moratorium happens. And we relive and recreate that scene of the frustrated fisherman banging on the door down at the hotel and John Crosby announcing the moratorium and stuff. And then Mark has an uncertain future, you know. You want to be an artist in Newfoundland in a time where 30,000 people are out of work overnight, you know. Should he get a trade or something? What should he do?
3: Critch says it's been an emotional ride, reliving his childhood through the show, and he and the crew are happy with how it all wrapped up. The 12-episode final season of Son of a Critch airs Tuesdays at 9 p.m. Newfoundland time on CBC. That is your news for this hour. 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It's time for The Signal now. Today's episode is Newfoundland Quarterly. Don't miss it. For CBC Newfoundland and Labrador on Radio 1, I'm Catherine Crummie.

0: Wednesday, September 9th. I'm Adam Walsh, and this is The Signal. Fall is upon us, and with it, a new issue of Newfoundland Quarterly. This issue's theme is wood, the shapes it can twist and turn, like the water on ships, as a sanctuary in a church, and as art and sculptures. Full panel, full discussion as we dig in through the pages. Yeah, I mean, still technically summer, though, Ashley. I don't know about what the weather is saying, though. Ashley Brawlweiler is here with the weather. How is the weather? Is it summerish or fallish for the weather?
1: Well, it's...
0: I know what I felt this morning.
1: It was fall, yes. Yeah, so it's meteorological fall, but astronomical fall doesn't arrive until, what is it?
0: Who counts that? I'm with the meteorologist on this.
1: Fair enough. Yeah, it is chilly out there. You know why?

0: northerly flow.
1: I was thinking of that on my run yesterday. I'm like, that's that northerly flow.
0: That's that northerly flow. About. Yeah, always. 8 to 14 degrees right now. The warmest actually in Burgio at 14 degrees. For Labrador, you're looking at temperatures between 9 to 11 at the moment. And really, we're not going to see a whole lot of change in that across the island portion of the province, maybe a couple of degrees here and there. But for Labrador, we should see those temperatures tick up a little bit this afternoon, especially for the Upper Lake Melville area and then again toward the coast. But overall, the weather looking fairly decent for Labrador. We're sitting under a ridge of high pressure there, although clouds are already on the increase and they'll continue to be on the increase starting in the west, and then some showers will move in. For Labrador, for the island, we should actually see some clearing skies for most areas, with the exception of the Avalon. There's still, really eastern Newfoundland. We'll still see some generally cloudy skies, but as we head towards sunset, things should improve weather-wise. And like I said, daytime highs today, really not moving a whole lot. Teens today, northerly winds around 20 kilometers per hour. But as we head through the day on Thursday, more rain will move in. For most of us, and we'll see some warmer temperatures along with that as well. Southerly flow.
1: Both those could be band names, I think, right? Northerly flow, southerly flow.
0: That's a good idea.
1: Could be the second album. They changed their name. Anyways, I will stop talking and talk about something else. See you later.
0: See ya.
1: Ashley Brawlweiler there, CBC meteorologist. You're listening to The Signal. Where is that? Here it is. This is the the radio sound effects that everyone always loves. NQ. A Cultural Journal of Newfoundland and Labrador, pieces of wood, hot off the presses, right, Joan Sullivan? How you doing?
2: That's right. They just arrived.
1: So, this morning or yesterday?
2: Yesterday, yeah.
1: Excellent. Tell us about, as managing editor, tell us about this latest one.
2: Well, it's the third in our series for this year of different elements. So it's wood. You mentioned a little bit about how it shapes churches and chips, and we'll certainly be talking about that. But it's also, the idea of what happens when you go in the woods. And sometimes you need to be very careful about what you find in there. So
1: yeah.
2: We'll talk about that later, I hope.
1: No, it's all there. And I'm looking at a beautiful, it's a painting, but it's the cover.
2: The gorgeous cover. The blue is just, it's tactile. So this is our new subscription prize given to us again for so generously, Jean-Claude Roy, Christina Roy. Not only does he donate a painting, he asks us what the theme is, and then he goes and paints us a painting. So the theme is wood, and he's got wood piles in New Chelsea. Is the title of this beautiful painting, Oil on Canvas.
1: Yeah, it's gorgeous. You can see the wood piles there, the deep blue sky. His work is just spectacular each time. And I look forward to seeing when he's on the cover and just to see what gets donated and given each time. So wild. All right, we got a full room here.
2: Yes, it's great.
1: Full room, and we got, I think, someone waiting on the line. And so for you, the listener, as you're listening to today's show, if you have thoughts for us or if there's a question I'm just not getting to that you're like, Adam, just ask that question, text us 709-327-8206 or you can email us thesignal@cbc.ca. So what I think I'll do is we'll do a whip around of the studio folk and then we'll go to a guest who is waiting patiently on Zoom, and then we'll dig into what everyone here has to kind of say. John, we'll start with you. Give us the best introduction of yourself.
3: Hi there. My name is John Babb, and I'm a writer based in Paradise. I have a past of writing for Le Gabletel, the French language newspaper here in Newfoundland and Labrador, and I'm especially interested in writing about arts and culture and politics.
1: And what did you write for this one?
3: So I wrote an article called A Sacred Space on the Port-au-Port. I wrote about the Our Lady of Mercy Church on the Port-au-Port Peninsula. You know, it stands at 35 meters in height. It's the largest wooden church in Newfoundland and Labrador by cubic area. And I think it's just phenomenal. It has a very fascinating history. And I think that there's just so much, there's so many interesting features to just the visual aspect of the church.
1: Mm. Yeah, the quote that you include at the end.
3: Yeah.
1: I think it says, this is a fabulous example of a Newfoundland community, Newfoundland workmanship, Newfoundland skills, and just Newfoundland willingness to work with each other in a community spirit for the betterment of all.
3: Yeah. So I interviewed Kathleen Lawler, who is a member of the Our Lady of Mercy Church Complex Committee out in Agwathuna. And, you know, she said this quote at the end of it, and I think that she's right because, you know, many of the people who worked on this church, they didn't have a formal education in architecture and design, what have you. And yet they produce something of such magnitude and such beauty. And I think that goes to show how in Newfoundland culture, you know, I think there's an appreciation for craftsmanship and artistry, regardless of your formal credentials.
1: Oh, yeah.
3: I think that it shows that, you know, Newfoundland workmanship, or I think that that work ethic, that artistry, it can come from anywhere. It existed 101 years ago in a small Newfoundland community. It even exists today in small Newfoundland communities.
1: Yeah, I think people used to be born in this province just knowing how to build a boat. you know, like when I was growing up, the number of people I heard, sure, he built his own boat. They built their own. I'm like, what? How? Like, I can barely, like, you know, vacuum my house these days, let alone build something. We will dig in to that shortly. Katie, welcome back.
4: Yes, thank you for having me again.
1: Give us the best reintroduction of yourself.
4: I am a frequent contributor to Newfoundland Quarterly, both in terms of writing and visual art. And for, as Joan mentioned, the theme of the elements, I've been doing a piece of feature art for each issue of the journal. I have a book of poetry that was published by Breakwater in 2019, and I also do a lot of public art around the city. So
1: excellent. And what are we looking at in this latest issue of yours?
4: Well, the theme was wood, and interestingly enough, I was involved in this exhibition at Munn's Botanical Gardens this summer called Stumped, where you could go and choose, select a tree stump, and, you know, create something out of it. And what I ended up doing was, with the assistance of my neighbor, was taking off the bark and sort of setting that aside and using the basic stump for that exhibition. And then when I realized the next issue was wood and I had these beautiful pieces of bark sitting around, I thought, well, hey, the theme is wood. I can, you know, repurpose this again. Yeah. So I kind of approached that. And so what I put on it were three birds that are native to Newfoundland. And that's sort of how I got into that and approached the subject matter.
1: Excellent. All right, we'll dig more into that shortly. Luca, give us the best introduction of yourself, if you could.
5: Hello, my name is Luca Jesse Appel. I am a artist, primarily a wood carver. That's why I'm in this issue. I mostly work with themes of anatomy and physiology, but I was also in Stumped, and I carved a little fox that you might see wandering if you're wandering through the botanical garden this summer.
1: So before we lined up the show and Arlette Lazarenko, who was, you know, putting the script together, I had yet to read it. And then I was going through the PDF that Joan sent me, and I, like, cause I just knew woodcarver, and gosh, like the, like it, I mean the knee joint to start and, the hand and heart, like I was not expecting it, and it just fascinates me. Can you tell folks a little bit more about, just briefly, just about why for these carvings and how? Because they're so, yeah. I was so, like, surprised and just kind of, like, I was just gawking at it and just being, like, mesmerized by the work.
5: Yeah, thank you, first of all. I have a lot of body pain, specifically joint pain. I have hypermobility syndrome, which basically means I'm really flexible, but it also means that I injure myself very easily.
1: Yeah, because some folks, I think, might think double jointed, but it's not that. It's more than that. And this, hence the injury side of things, right?
5: Yeah.
1: For you can, things can bend to the point where it's like, okay, now there's damage.
5: Yeah, exactly. Okay. And because my ligaments are really loose, my muscles have to work a lot harder to stabilize my joints. Anyway, I fell in love with wood carving, obsessed with wood carving, but it takes a toll on my body.
1: Yeah.
5: And I started playing with this concept of the reciprocal relationship between maker and material. And by that I mean I'm shaping the material, but at the same time the material is shaping me.
1: Mm.
5: And so I've been, you know, doing a lot of joints, the knee joint that I have in there. I have a hip piece, which is currently at the member show in Eastern Edge. And then also, you know, I've in doing this kind of work, I've had a lot of conversations with other people about their injuries and their pain. And so that's inspired me to make certain pieces as well, which has been so fascinating and so cool.
1: We'll talk about human connection with someone, right?
5: Yeah, exactly.
1: Like to dig into that and then to create and then to have others kind of learn around it for what you're showing. That's fascinating.
5: Yeah, it's been incredibly rewarding.
1: I'll have more questions for you shortly.
5: Sure.
1: I'm looking at, let me see, where am I looking here? I think it's page 58, and it's titled, An Englishman Goes to Funk. It was a real fluke that got me to funk, by John Finney. John's on the line. Hi, John.
6: Hi, can you hear me?
1: Loud and clear, sir. Where are you to, anyways?
6: Yeah, I'm Emeritus Professor of Physics in University College London, and the piece I wrote is, in a way, it's a story of my first visit to Newfoundland some 55 years ago in 71, in the last days of Joey Smallwood. This is something I suggested I would write about 20 years ago when I first picked up my first issue of Newfoundland Quarterly in 2003. And it's taken me to go through my old pictures to get down and actually write it. And I hope you'll enjoy it. It's nothing to do with wood, I'm afraid, but there we go.
1: Hey, it's, well, I mean, I'm looking at an old picture of, let me see, Les Tuck in the prow of the tender returning us to our boat.
2: I'm saying it fits in because there's no wood there, so.
1: It's, you know.
6: A relief from wood. There's plenty of rock.
1: John, before I go back to you, Joan, what did you think of this piece? I mean, it's fabulous.
2: Yeah, no, it's interesting. So I don't know if I've ever met in person with Dr. Finney, but he's a long-term subscriber, as he says, and he just mentioned this idea. So, of course, I said yes. And I really like that there's... Like you couldn't do what he did now. You're not allowed.
1: No. Yeah.
2: And it's such an adventure of its time. And he may have been the second Englishman to ever go there, after I guess Sir Humphrey Gilbert. So there's just all kinds of really interesting connections there. And it was just this idea that there's another piece in the issue that's kind of like this too, of just like a young person deciding, why don't I try to do this? And then they go and it falls in place and it happens.
1: And I will say for all the listeners, if you are a subscriber of the Newfoundland Quarterly, it may take a year, it may take 5 years or 20 years, but you too can put a piece into the Quarterly at some point in your life. If you got that burning story there, Joan's always open for pitches, I know. John Finney, tell us about this trip to Funk Island.
6: Yeah, it was, as I say, it was a complete fluke. I just happened to be helping a colleague of mine who I met when I was in the States in 71, who was a sailor and a geologist. And he was going to do another session of field work in Newfoundland. And he needed some crew, so I joined in. And, a week or two, let's go to Newfoundland. I've never been there before. And it's got lots of birds around the place. And I'm a bit of a sort of part-time bird watcher. And I came back with some great memories, not just of Funk Island, but I should also mention Outport Hospitality, which was absolutely fabulous, the people we stayed with, and the sampling of a traditional Newfoundland outport diet, some of which I brought back with me. I brought back some tinned moose and some tinned seal and some bottled partridge berries to remember my trip to Newfoundland. But the Funk trip, I just happened to say, well, you know, let's see if I can get there. And I phoned up Les Tuck, who was the Canadian Wildlife Officer at the time. And he said, oh, well, that's fine. We're just about to go out and do a gannet survey. Come and join us. So I did. And it was an amazing experience.
1: What? Because like Joe mentioned, we're not allowed to go and walk on that island anymore.
6: The surveying now is all done.
1: Aerial.
6: It's all done by plane.
1: Yeah. So like to put yourself in that time, place, and to put foot there on the terra firma, so to speak. What was that moment like for you to kind of see all those birds? And obviously you didn't know that like folks wouldn't be able to do this anymore. But for you looking like at this point now, looking back and remembering that moment, what was it like?
6: I mean, three memories perhaps first of all, approaching the island, we were there in the mist, and you could hear birds around you flying around and squawking. And the noise got louder and louder and louder until we actually could see the island in the distance in the mist. And you know, it's an incredible experience just to hear and to feel the whirring of the wings coming past you. As this great mass of birds are out there, either going out to find fish for their young or coming back with it. And then walking across the island towards the gannet colony, which was at the opposite end of the island where we landed, you passed a couple of massive colonies of what the Newfoundlanders will call a tur, the common myrrh. There's these two massive colonies and a smaller one. And Les said at the time that he thought there'd be just under 1 million birds breeding there in the summer. And you know, to see this great sort of crowd of birds, and you can see in the pictures, it was really quite amazing. And as far as the gannet colony was concerned, that was quite a dangerous experience. If you've ever seen a gannet close up, you see it's got a very long bill. And it can poke it quite well. And there you are, wandering through the nesting area with a spray can, making sure that you didn't double count by, you know, don't count one that's already got a spray mark on it. And it was, you know, just amazing. And the other thing to remember, of course, is any seabird island you go to, the stench from the guano is, you know, it hits you all the time.
1: Yeah. It was grand. Yeah, it's not often in life, I think, that you're just like, yeah, I'll be spray painting gannets on an island as I, check out the population. Like, that's one of those life experiences that I don't think you can plan for, but it's one that, yeah, obviously you're not going to forget for that that time of doing it. And you've stayed up on it too, hey? Like, I know in the piece you mentioned, just kind of checking back on the health of the population and everything else.
6: Yeah, that's right. It's one would think that, you know, with the failure of the Grand Banks fishery, and you know, the capelin fishery also going downhill, that there'll be problems. But even though capelin is or was the major diet of the MERS, the population there appears to remain steady. And the gannet colony grew in, you know, thanks to Sabina Wilhelm, who works for the Canadian Wildlife now, who helped me with looking at some of these figures of more recent developments. The gannet colony grew, and then with bird flu, it went down significantly. But now again, apparently, the numbers are rising again, similar to what is actually happening on the equivalent sort of gannetaries in the UK.
1: John Finney, thank you so much for your time. And yeah, it was a pleasure to read the article.
6: Well, pleasure, and thank you for inviting me to Newfoundland. Pity I couldn't come in person.
1: Yes. Yeah. Hey, look, if you come, if you make it back here, just let me know. We'll either talk about this or something else. open invitation.
2: I'll be in London next year. I'll be in London next year. So let me know if you need me to bring any treats for you.
6: Okay. Let me know when you come, Joan, if you'd like to say hello.
1: Yeah, Joan will smuggle some bottled seal to you. I'll tell you, like, how does that sound? Good luck with customs, Joan.
6: Thank you.
1: Thanks, John. John Finney there across the pond. Okay, the time and place side of this piece, right? So going back to when he was on Funk Island. John, with your piece, there's a lot of that time and place thought. I'm just wondering if you could either make a bridge or take the conversation to go back into your piece as well about thinking of time, place, history, and what people did in generations gone past.
3: Well, I think, I mentioned earlier about how in the past, a lot of people who worked on this church, they didn't have the formal credentials to, you know, go and learn how to properly build a church. I think that it goes to show that even outside of these like formal boundaries of what you learn to do or are able to do, you're able to still produce such beautiful work, or you're able to experience such incredible things, right?
1: Yeah, it's you know, over 101 years standing.
2: And it's had to adapt so much too. I found, like, when Vatican II came in, and I actually didn't know this, though I'm a townie Catholic, but you were supposed to take down the altar rails. and how they had to adapt to that, how they, yeah.
3: Yes, definitely. Yeah. So in my article, I touch on how, you know, with Vatican II, these changes in Catholic doctrine came through that included changing how a Catholic church was supposed to look according to the Vatican. And I spoke about how the Our Lady of Mercy Church kept their altar rail, and they also kept their statues inside the church, including a life-size statue of St. Therese of Lisieux, or of the Little Flower.
1: Mm. Yeah, like you talk about, for 101 years, the changes, to the Catholic Church, also the changes to community, right? Things starting around mining and how stuff evolved over the years. And then how they had masses up until, I think it was into the 1980s, you said?
3: It was in the 1980s, yep. Uh-huh. And so, in 1997, that's when it was registered as a provincial heritage site.
1: And the pictures, like I have not been inside this church, but the picture, I mean, it is quite the building. The inside is quite something to look at.
3: What I found especially interesting was just how little parts of the community that made up this church are even reflected in its design. I touch on how Father Joy, how his time spent in Italy would come to be even reflected in the design of the church. Mm. You know, it's a Renaissance Revival style church, which would mimic churches that he saw when he was studying in Europe. And I also touch on the Carrara marble Stations of the Cross. You know, these are parts of community life. Oh, another one was the roof of the church, or the inner ceiling. It's meant to look like the hull of a schooner, which goes to show the, you know, Newfoundland's fishing history is even coming to be represented in even the architecture of this church. It's so fascinating to me.
1: Yeah, I mean, visually, right? Like when you look at it's this gorgeous building, but then all that history and then that connection, and like they did, you know, tying it to the fishery. Katie, what do you, like, just looking at the pictures there, just think of the visual elements, and for yourself as an artist, what symbolism can mean to, like, when you do your work, what do you think about when it comes to symbolism and what stuff means? Because, like, in this latest piece, you talk about specifically choosing Newfoundland birds, right? So in one case, we're talking about a church and a connection to the fishery with design. And in your case, we're talking about, Newfoundland birds, and also, like, whether it's meaning, symbolism. What do you work through when you think of that?
4: Well, you know, I think almost image that you provide has some sort of, you know, loaded meaning to it in terms of history and things like that. Just in terms of the piece that I did, the birds that I selected were for specific reasons. One is that they either are endangered or were endangered at one point. Mm. The one in at first, let me point out something that Luca mentioned, that is that the material shapes you. And I worked with found objects and things like that a lot. And using this piece of bark from the stump that I received sort of helped dictate how I was going to sculpt that project. Mm. And so the first bird I did was the Newfoundland Red Crossbill. And it was a piece of pine wood that I was working from. Mm. And crossbills evolved specifically so their beaks can break into coniferous cones, and they roost solely in pine trees. Mm. The other one, the goldfinch there, people in the 1950s often thought they were escaped pets. Uh-huh. And so they started putting up bird feeders, and that's the only reason they are essentially saved from extinction, because they don't migrate.
1: That's wild.
4: Yeah, I know. It's a bit crazy, right? So I think there's a lot of inherent meaning that's different to a lot of people in, you know, like I said, almost any imagery, and given your, you know, own personal, you know, social, you know, cultural history.
1: Yeah, 100%. Luke, any other thoughts on that, just on meaning and imagery? Because you started talking about your own work as well and meaning behind it, because there's just so much, but just, you know, what are your thoughts?
5: Yeah, I mean, every piece that I make has, I mean, now it has a lot of meaning in terms of my body pain and connection to that. But to reach back to the church for a moment, I initially started wood carving because I'm Polish, and I was inspired by the statues and the religious iconography, not in a spiritual way for me, but just an art in an artistic way. Mm. And my very first wood carving project was a relief project, carving elements of Polish folklore into large slabs of pine as well, actually. And that's my interests have evolved quite a bit over time, but that's where it started. And yeah, there's really something about the community aspect in these religious spaces that can be inspiring in that way.
7: Yeah. Well, and when you think of all the times folks have gotten together in times of like a regular Sunday mass to sometimes the joyous occasion of a wedding or a baptism, also the sad occasions of a funeral. Like all these things over the generations, over the years happen inside this space, and sometimes they get repurposed in this province because sometimes you have lack of attendance, you know,
5: for sure.
7: The demographic issues, and then they get repurposed again to something else. Like maybe it's a museum piece. Sometimes it's a restaurant even or whatever, but it's still a community meeting spot of some sort, and with it is stacked up all these years of people and like the, you know, the ghosts that occupy places.
5: Yeah.
2: Can I ask you something about your piece in Stumped?
5: Sure.
2: So it was this beautiful fox. Like, did you look at that stump and see a fox trying to get out? You know.
5: Well, so usually that is kind of how I work. I try to look for weird, burly, knotty pieces of wood, and I stare at them for sometimes years, and then they, you know, they end up looking like something, or eventually I see something in them, and then that's what they become. That's what the knee piece was. It was a piece that very much looked like a knee. I'm going to be honest, I didn't have to do much to that piece of wood. But for this exhibition, we had to put together a proposal before I saw any blocks. So I did propose a fox because they wanted something that was tied to the theme was like fairy tales and stories. So I drew from, you know, the fox and the grapes, the old parable. But I made it the fox and the berries because we're in Newfoundland. Mm-hmm. So yeah, that's where that came from.
7: Very cool. Joan, for the quarterly book/poetry reviews, like, talk a bit about the interest of having it and the importance of having it in an issue.
2: Oh, well, there's just, among many other reasons, we're almost the only place now where there's print reviews. I believe Real Funds is doing them too. Mm. And there just used to be so many spaces for that. But Paul Chafe is a longtime contributor too. And he basically lets me know if something has caught his eye, caught his attention, and I'll get it for him. And then he will write. And it's so such individual, personable way of approaching, learn it, you know, the material. He's a real delight to read.
7: Yeah, so Paul Chafe teaches science fiction, comedy, tragedy at Toronto Metropolitan University. He is on the line. Paul, how you doing?
8: I'm good, Adam. How are you?
7: Good, bye. Hanging out, talking about the quarterly.
8: Yes.
7: Figured we'd give you a shout. So
8: sure.
7: You got two things that you reviewed this time. Tell us about the reviews.
8: Okay, so I was reviewing two poetry collections, one by Paul Moorhead called Green, and another one, I guess you could call a poetry, by Craig Francis Power, called Total Party Kill.
7: We had Craig on the show. We did a full show on Dungeons and Dragon and trauma, and it's one of the most memorable shows I've done because it just, I didn't know what to expect going into it, and we even started the show with a bit of a campaign, and and by the end I was just like, that was just quite the discussion. When you read through Craig's book, like, just tell us your thoughts and how you approach doing a review and the personal bits you put in about yourself.
8: The personal bits for this one came really sort of naturally because I was just sitting here. I'm like, I'm doing right now, and I'm looking at both the books, and Moorhead's book is it's the Hulk's torso, Incredible Hulk. So yeah. It's green, like, get it. And then like you actually see like a little bit of purple pants that never, you know, that always ripped. And then with Craig Francis Powers book, you've got the 20-sided die. So it just took me all the way back to like just being a kid in high school and leaving Mount Pearl and going into Time Masters and took on Duckworth Street and just walking into that place. And it's just, you know, just nerd central, you know, just every comic book you can imagine. And so I just had that vibe of like just sitting here, like just coming home with that little brown paper bag with the comics, which I have, you know, haven't done in so long. But I think that's where, and I think that I feel that's what Power's definitely doing, is just dealing with trauma and dealing with things that are hard to speak to. To go back and pull something from his childhood, something that gives him joy, and use that as a language to both sort of dodge and sort of take it on directly. I thought it was pretty fascinating as a piece of work.
7: Mm. Yeah, and what about for Paul Moorhead's? Like, I mean, you mentioned the Hulk, and just how that kind of sat with you afterwards, and then looking back. So the comic book side of it for yourself, but then just reading through it and thinking back now.
8: I thought with Moorhead, it's really interesting because he's a pediatrician, and I think it's one of those things. He mentions it himself sometimes, that it's a bit of a downer sometimes at parties when, you know, people do the whole "what do you do" kind of thing. Mm. So rather than just kind of get into that, he's like, "Well, I do that, but also I like baseball and the Hulk, and I'm Irish," and he just, so it's like green is just this really interesting. Just this shoots through, if you will, like through the whole collection of just, and it just kind of comes in and out. And so the, you know, just the baseball field, the outfield, and then he just moves into just different little stories about baseball players and things like that. And just, yeah, the Hulk is, this is what I do. But also, you know, I have a Hulk fob on my keychain, and, he brings us through some nice little, just to let us know he's really a fan, right? He brings us through some Hulk deep cuts. It's not just, you know, the green guy we see in the movies, but he goes into, you know, a little bit about the gray Hulk and, you know, things like that as well. So I just, it's one of those things where you just, it's remarkable with poetry, especially though. I'm just going to grab everything that I can find, everything about me, and just try to get something out there in a different and interesting way.
7: You know, Joe mentioned the loss over the years of like literature review in this province. And on the other side of that, now both of these are published by Breakwater. How great is it that we still have local publishing and the ability to get books like this out there, and then also to be reviewed by, you know, yourself, and to be in the Quarterly, to keep local, but also things that I think could be accessible to folks, you know, anywhere type of books to be published.
8: Oh, I think it's absolutely vital. And I'm always thankful to Joan for giving me a space, because I don't know if this will shock you, Adam, or not, but I don't get many times to talk to people about Newfoundland-based poetry. So it's nice to just kind of let go and do that. But no, I think it's absolutely vital. I think it's one of those things where if we lose it, we lose so much. And yeah. That's why I'm really interested. Actually, one of the things I want to write on next for the Quarterly is the book by E.G. Hines, Mom, Dad, and the Newfoundland Renaissance. And
7: oh, cool.
8: It's that idea of just... not just producing, but then having sort of an appreciative audience about it as well. And that need to keep speaking, that need to keep sharing. And sometimes I feel too, like I've been doing this for so long that it really was, you know, quote unquote Newfoundland literature for a while. But now I think that's me throwing that on it. it's evolved to a certain point. It's not just, we're not defined by region so much anymore.
7: No.
8: So I grab three or four books and I call it Newfoundland and Labrador literature, but it really, you know, one's about outer space and one's about whatever, one's a historical novel. So what's the tie-in? But yeah, no, I do think Newfoundland Quarterly is vital. Just, we need to keep these conversations going. I reached out to Andy Jones years ago about something. That's one of the things he said to me was, we need people to be talking about our stuff.
7: Yeah.
8: And it just stuck with me. I think it's really an important thing. And so Newfoundland Quarterly is definitely a space for that, to keep that going.
7: Yeah. Cause there, a lot of times, you know, it's stories that, you know, maybe they'd be told by, like, we're, you know, CBC in a way, or the Telegram or something, or, you know, whatever else. But there's so many stories that really land here that get the space, that get more than like a little tidbit or a soundbite or whatever, that really get space to breathe, and, and you can kind of, you can stay connected to the province so deeply through it.
8: Mm-hmm.
7: Any final thoughts before I let you go?
8: Oh no! If I can encourage people to read the books, they're a little mind blowing in that way. And Craig Francis Power, read his book, read The Hope novel by him. Just he's an amazing writer, one of the best ones to come out of the province, I think, in a long time. And just the books are they feel like they're destroying themselves as you're reading them, and it's a really sort of a wonderful moment. So yeah, just go ahead and pick up some text. Go find some Breakwater books.
7: Mm. Paul Chafe, thanks for the hang. Oh, Joan, you got any thoughts for?
2: Just going to say, yeah, I like that idea of destroying themselves as you read them.
7: Yeah, that's really
2: very
7: well
2: powerful. It's very true.
7: Yeah. All right, be well up there on the mainland, Paul.
8: Thank you. Take care.
7: All right, cheers. Paul Chafe there teaches science fiction, comedy, and tragedy at Toronto Metropolitan University. Any thoughts on what Paul was saying? Anything that kind of stands out to you folks? Or Joan, what about yourself? Just any other thoughts on what he was saying there?
2: No, Andy's saying, you know, we need people to talk about our stuff. Like, our art needs an audience.
7: Mm. Yeah, right? You know, and to that larger point of when you look around the table here and you hear who we're speaking to on the phone as well, just your thoughts of where you fit in with like the quarterly and some of the stories that get told, like just anyone want to kind of take a stab at that?
2: I know when I'm thinking of what to put in the magazine, it's always like only in the quarterly is something that's in my mind.
7: Yeah.
2: You know, I might get an initial idea from CBC, but you guys do what you do.
7: Yes, excellently. News. Yeah.
2: And that's not what we do, you know, and it's talking about history and culturally from a certain perspective and a certain distance and a certain context that's still quite a living dialogue.
7: Yeah, and like with this, hold on, just open to the front of the. I'm just looking at the wood theme that you wrote, right? So from the editor, the third in our series, wood takes many forms, ship sculptures, tools, churches are built in it. It's the media of newspapers. We explore what's in the woods, crossbills and thrushes and goldfinches and oh my. Conversely, an expedition to the Funks, not known for this material. And for NQ, wood is the utilitarian necessity featured on our cover, the gorgeous painting, our new subscription prize, generously donated by Jean-Claude and Christina Hawa or Roy. Luca, for like the wood theme, when you think of where you fit into it, what are your thoughts?
9: I mean, What is what I work with?
7: It's your life, right?
9: What really is my life? There's something about. Recently, I went down to Vermont to do some take some workshops in marble carving, and it was incredible, and I had so much fun, and I'm excited to incorporate stone into my work, but it's doesn't give me that same joy, in terms of it doesn't have the smell. I'm obsessed with. The smell of sawdust and the smell of wood when you're working with it.
7: There's something about it. Like, because Dad's a retired contractor, right? So when I would growing up, go to work sites and just or like in outside for where the shed was too, like it's that smell.
9: Yeah.
7: Of sawdust.
9: Yeah.
7: And it's something like it, and it's such a, like the minute you walk in, you're like, oh, there it is.
9: Yeah.
7: I feel the same way, like in a different way, sometimes like of a newly painted space, but anyways, that's for something different. Mm-hmm. But yeah, like that sawdust bit. And I think across the province, so many people will be like, oh yeah, that growing up,
9: you have
7: a relative or parent who like sometimes it was like running a little sawmill or just the fact that people here are so handy from building boats to building churches to building everything. And at that core around it though, where the dust around is the sawdust from the smell.
9: Yeah. And for me, that smell and being in that space is part of what triggers my creativity.
7: Yeah.
9: You know, like you enter a wood shop and I'm like, oh, I'm ready to make things, even if I don't have an idea of what to make. But I think that applies to creators in terms of like utilitarian or functional work as well.
7: Yeah.
9: You walk into that space and you go, well, today I'm going to make a new countertop or you know what I mean? Like,
3: And I think today there's also more of an appreciation for just handiwork and, you know, work that's artwork and creations that are offline. I think that's partially because AI art has gotten so I don't know, we're so immersed in AI art and digital art that I think people are craving more of these tactile and sensory experiences.
7: Yeah, like save me the slop, right? Give me something real.
3: Yes. No, but like Luca was saying with, you know, the smell of sawdust or even just like touching a wooden like piece of work, you know, I think people, especially younger people, are coming to appreciate that a lot more, you know? Yeah. And I think that, like I was saying earlier, in Newfoundland, we do have an appreciation for craftsmanship, regardless of your background.
9: Yeah. Mm. I also just want to shout out the St. John's Tool Library. I know a lot of young people, especially, you know, living in the city, don't feel like they got these handy skills because they didn't grow up around the bay and they didn't have that, you know, father or grandfather who had a wood shop. But the Tool Library's been doing incredible work in having, like, beginner plumbing workshops, beginner like make your own workbench workshops. I think they're doing great stuff, and they're getting a lot of excitement about it from young people in the city. And I do think there is that desire to do something with your hands.
7: Yeah, and I mean, with the Tool Library, it's that also in a time of climate change, it's the reducing what we're purchasing. For so sure. You don't have to go buy a tool. You can go there and rent it, or and you know, you can have a membership with the Tool Library. You, like you said, you can go to their lessons, workshops, figure some stuff out and build things up, and whatever you need, you can access it there. And you don't have to and also for like the cost of living crisis we're living through, it's also like, you know, kind of a very helpful thing.
9: Yeah.
7: So, you know, it's just putting that out. We've done shows with the Tool Library before, but just you know, putting that out there again for folks if you don't know about it. Katie, just your thoughts on this, like from, you know, from sawdust to art to wood, like just.
4: Well, it's interesting. I think, as several people mentioned, the physicality is really important to me in my work. And I mean, years ago, a friend of mine said, like, even if you consider picking up like a book, whether it's new or an old library book, like the scent of it, like paper comes from wood, you know, and people are missing that because so many people have tablets. I mean, which is all very practical and whatnot.
7: But I've never smelled a tablet. But every time I get the quarterly, I smell it when it's fresh.
4: Yeah, you know? No, like just cracking open a fresh book it's a different sensory experience. And the other thing, this is not quite off topic, but the last bird I wanted to mention that was in my piece was a woodpecker. And the interesting thing about this is that woodpeckers nest mostly in dead trees and often charred trees because the wood is softer. And also it's a good source of food for them, like lots of insects and beetles and worms and things live in it. And I think that, you know, people often, if they don't see, you know, wood as like a piece of lumber or potential piece of furniture or, you know, even something that's aesthetically beautiful, which I have a lot of appreciation for and I know it's completely necessary, they think, you know, it's useless. And, you know, if you see a dead tree, you chop it down. But in fact, you know, this wood and whatever you're working from does have a practical, critical function prior to it being turned into something used by people, which is kind of what I found interesting by working through this project. And I'm not a woodworker myself, but again, you know, I do look at the medium and kind of see how it's working for me and kind of work off of that.
7: It just makes me think of how everything fits together, right? So like I mentioned climate change. In time of climate change, there's conversations around how we look at our forestry, how we look at our forest, but we're like animals fit in with that, where birds fit, everything serving its purpose, even as things are changing and, you know, and whether or not we need to do like, you know, the better job around things or to let things sit and stand, you know, the way they are.
3: We can also comment on how, you know, the purpose of objects can also change throughout history or according to artistic context, let's say, right?
4: Yes.
3: Like you can take wood and turn it into art or what have you. Yeah.
7: I'm in the mood to hear a story about a schooner and hippies and, you know, I know that's a random, it might seem random.
2: Well,
7: it's
2: you
7: not.
2: Have just totally come to the right place, Adam.
7: Dirk Van Loan is on the line. Hi, Dirk. How you doing?
10: Hello there. And thank you very much for giving us a call.
7: Thanks for taking the call. So tell us about the short, part one, by the way, the short hippie life of the schooner Katie and Lois.
10: Well, this is a story that came to, it is 50 some years ago, when this Jack schooner motored into Liverpool Harbor And I had just only months before arrived in Liverpool myself. But anyway, so I went down the harbor to see what this was about. It turns out that some young fellows from Buffalo, New York had gone to Newfoundland and found a jackknife schooner in West Point, and they're built by George Stone, and they picked that, they were able to buy the ship and then made it off to where they wanted to go to the Caribbean. They didn't quite get that far. But anyway, they came into Liverpool, and it was coming on winter, and the deck was slippery and with ice, and they tied up there in Liverpool Harbor and stayed for almost a year while they refitted the boat. It had been fitted out for long lining by the Stone family, but they in Liverpool they put it back into fitted it out for sailing once more.
7: So Dirk, I mean, you're an author, you're a retired founding publisher of Rural Delivery and other Farm and Country magazines. Why is it important to tell this story?
10: Why the importance of this story?
7: Yeah.
10: Oh, I think, well, the importance of it, I was befriended these people, and particularly the fellow who managed to purchase the ship, and he settled in. He eventually settled in Nova Scotia, not very far from me. So we were friends over many years, and then he got very ill with COPD and heart problems, and he came home to die. And I went to visit with him, and I visited with him a couple times before he did give it up. And it's only at that time that I started. I wasn't publishing in magazines back then. So it was only then I said, "Geez, I'd like to know more about how you guys managed to turn this longliner into a sailing vessel again, and so on." And I started talking to him, and then he up and he gave it up. So then I started on this story.
7: Got to finish it.
10: And it's a hell of a story. Yeah. And and it's crazy. He talks about, I mean, the story is about, in a way, how much change has come about in these years. Half a century, but my goodness, things have changed so drastically, and from then to now, and the story really I think centers on that and tells us about the vast changes, not just from the time of the hippies and so on, to everything else has changed so drastically as the population doubles.
7: Yeah.
10: Anyway, but I prefer a conversation, so you tell me what would you like to know about this?
7: Well, I was going to say, the part that stands out for me, because you're writing about David Underwood, but the schooner, you say, "This story is not an obituary. One might be written for Underwood, but this is not it. Too many details of his life will be left out in this account that centers on how the world has changed in the 55 years since Underwood, the hippie boat, and an assortment of friends arrived in Liverpool. What they introduced, accomplished, and in some instances got away with, opened eyes in an otherwise insulated community, in spite of its seafaring, rum-running, and much-heralded privateering past." That part really spoke to me, and it made me enjoyed reading the piece. I can't wait for part two. And I think your point on, a hell of a story, that's the bit that kind of, a lot of times when it comes to stories, like, why'd you tell it? Well, it's a hell of a story. So we're almost out of time here on the show today. Can you come back on and talk about part two? When part two is, we'll give you another call and we can continue this discussion.
10: Oh, we'll get to part two. Boy, oh boy, that's when they crossed. They left Liverpool and headed for the Caribbean. They thought they got as far as Cape Cod, and oh my goodness! But that was incredible. But the whole thing of refitting this ship, going and finding a 45-foot tree in Liverpool where all the trees had been cut down for pulp, and they finally found a tree tall enough that came from the old Bowater experimental forest, and chopped that down with axes and dragged it down to the Liverpool wharf and with hand tools, turned it into another 45-foot mast and all the rest that they did. It was incredible these guys, because they really didn't have much experience.
7: They weren't boat builders,
10: but they got a lot of help from some of the people on the wharf there who remembered the old days and could help them splice cable and do all the things that they had to do to get that boat ready. And then of course then in the second part we'll talk about the crossing to Cape Cod and all of the various things that happened to them on the way.
7: I think that sounds like a plan. Not to cut you short, but we're about 2 minutes out from the news. So
10: that's fine. And thanks so much for your interest.
7: Dirk Van Loan, we'll be back in touch for part two on this. Thank you, sir.
10: Wonderful. Bye-bye.
7: All right. Yeah. And the other bit in here, they're at a government wharf in Nova Scotia, quote, RCMP kept an eye on them, right? You know, hippies sailing in a boat that they did stuff with. Joan, final thoughts on today as we wind down?
2: Yeah, we didn't get to talk much about it, but there's also a great story in here about what you can find in the woods. It's a story that Bob Hallett wrote. We published it a couple of years ago, and it always stayed with me. A very unsettling experience that he had. And I went and took that, and I talked to Barbara Brady about it. Mm. So she wrote, and I can't recommend it enough, Strange Terrain. And I think she also wrote Making Witches, that kind of folklore. Great idea, theme for Halloween. Mm. And I didn't realize how rare Bob's account was. A first-person account that right. he wrote himself. She was really, really interested in that. And Bob was accompanied by his dog on this night that this happened, and she was really fascinated by the response of the animal as well. It's an unsettling story, and we tried to contextualize it, I think it's quite interesting.
7: I already have you in my calendar, by the way, for the next one. I haven't checked with you on the date, but I have you somewhere. Well,
2: November 30th.
7: Yeah. Perfect. Yeah. Folks, thanks for this. We're out of time.
2: Oh, thank you so much,
11: thank
2: Adam.
11: You. Yeah, thank
7: thanks
11: you.
7: For the chat.
11: Thank
7: and as we wind down today, from Bob LeMessurier, who sent this email in, the makers and bakers of society's base, or shakers and takers, take up lots of space. The muralists of stories and molders of clay are artists in glory of each waking day. Good job on that one, Bob. Thanks for listening, folks. The Signal at cbc.ca if you want to get in touch with us. Thanks to associate producer Arlette Lazarenko and technician Andrew Wiseman for getting today's show together. Coming up tomorrow, we have a back-to-school show for you. You will hear about the burden of back-to-school costs from a single-parent point of view, and an interview with cookbook author mom Alex McLaren about her new book, We Use What We Have, Recipes in This Cost of Living Environment. These might be the recipes for you, but don't miss the show tomorrow. Cheers. We'll be right back.

0: This is CBC News for Newfoundland and Labrador. I'm Maddie Ryan. Good afternoon. The leader of the party expected to win the next Quebec election says he has no plans of tearing up the new Churchill Falls agreement. Reporting from the Canadian Press says Parti Québécois leader Paul St-Pierre Plamondon is committing to a thorough review of the deal to ensure it serves Quebec's interests. The deal is expected to be finalized by the end of this year, but before that, Quebecers head to the polls. Their provincial election is set for October 5th. Well, since last December, the Newfoundland and Labrador government has been working to secure a backup ferry to support existing routes. While challenges persist with ferry services, the province isn't committing to when that backup will set sail. The CBC's Cameron Kilfoy reports.
1: Newfoundland and Labrador's Minister of Transportation, Barry Petten, says the province needs a swing vessel, a ship that temporarily replaces regular ferries when they are out of service. But how his department

0: through a brokerage.
1: We've not given up on that notion.
0: Government has completed an assessment on if creating a shipbuilding industry in the province is possible. Petten says a report will be released this fall on Newfoundland's capabilities. Cameron Kilfoy, CBC News, St. John's.
2: Plans to build affordable housing in the Pleasantville area of St. John's were detailed at a ceremony yesterday. Philanthropists and federal, provincial, and municipal government representatives were on hand to talk about 137 housing units being built at 100 Churchill Avenue. Mark Quinn reports.
3: St. John's East MP Joanne Thompson says 114 of the 137 units will be affordable housing.
4: More than $35 million in federal support.
3: Newfoundland and Labrador is providing more than $8 million for 55 of the units. Housing Minister Chris Tibbs spoke about the importance of Newfoundland and Labrador housing to his family.
5: I grew up on Barrasois Street with many other people that grew up in Newfoundland and Labrador housing too. And it gave our family a chance to get ahead. And to know now that a child is going to go into a room at some point in the not too distant future and call, "That's my room," for the first time, it's absolutely fantastic.
3: The Churchill Avenue project is also getting money from billionaires John and Kathy Phillips of the North Pine Foundation. Phillips said the affordable housing units will remain affordable long term.
6: It is not interested in profiting on real estate gains. It is not interested in making a profit on revenues over expenses.
3: The project, that's expected to cost more than $50 million in total, aims to have people moving in during the fall of 2028. Mark Quinn, CBC News, St. John's.
2: Students are returning to Memorial University this week to discover their campus radio station, CHMR, is alive and well. MUN's student union voted to strip the station's funding last year. CHMR station manager Ray Rollman says MUNSU's goal was to shut the station down, but the community came together to make sure that didn't happen.
7: It was incredible the way the community rallied to defend kind of, CHMR, not just for CHMR, but I think because of what it represented as a local, a local radio station producing local content, a local creative space. And so what we've been doing over the summer, the student union did cut its funding, but we kind of came to an agreement. We've been working through, I guess you could call it, a divorce process.
2: Rollman says, unfortunately, the changes do mean job losses. For example, losing their longtime news director, Colleen Power. However, she says it's also resulted in the station, quote, going back to its roots, unquote, as a volunteer and community-led space for local musicians and creatives. Well, that's your CBC News for this hour. Up next is an encore presentation of the broadcast. I'm Maddie Ryan.
8: Invasive green crab are still spreading along Newfoundland's northeast coast. Meanwhile, DFO will start testing the water to turn green crab into food or fertilizer. Plus, we know more about the right whale calf that's been seen along Conception Bay. I'm Paula Gale. Welcome to the broadcast. We got an interesting press release this morning from DFO. They're looking for expressions of interest to test European green crab for making compost, shell derivatives, or even food for people and animals. We do know that green crab are small, but they're certainly edible. At this point, the testing will be limited to the south and west coasts of the island, and DFO says if there is sufficient interest, temporary aquatic invasive species control licenses can be given to commercial fishermen or indigenous groups. We expect to hear from DFO soon to get more details on this. Meanwhile, we're going to head to Notre Dame Bay. That's where the Indian Bay Ecosystem Corporation is monitoring the spread of green crab. Darren Shepherd is the executive director. First of all, before we start this conversation, can you just remind us in terms of the Indian Bay Ecosystem Corporation, in terms of like your coastal area, what region exactly are we talking about?
9: So we're based in the Indian Bay, of course, on the northeast coast. The area for the green crab trapping is basically Bonavista Bay and Notre Dame Bay. So basically from Bonavista itself right through to Triton and a little area to the west.
8: All right.
9: We cover all that area.
8: Okay, that's a huge area.
1: It is.
8: Yeah, it is.

0: you got your work cut out for you. What can you tell us about when green crab initially showed up in this region?
1: So European green crab showed up on the northeast coast approximately 6 to 7 years ago. We're not sure exactly how it got here. There are a few ideas of how they were transported in. The most popular would be through bilge water, through freighters, oil tankers, and whatnot. So once these critters basically are in sucked up in bilge water over in Europe or Northern Africa, they're brought over as ships dump their bilge water. Whatever's in the hull comes out as well. And basically this little critter falls out and is like where I'm into now. And next thing you know, there's millions of them running around. So that's where we are right now.
0: You know, what has your organization been doing to monitor them, you know?
1: Yeah, so we have a contract through DFO for the Aquatic Invasive Species Prevention Fund. Our job, basically, over the last 3 years is to discover where on the northeast coast in those two bays European green crab is located. Now, that is through trapping from the shoreline. We don't use any boats. We don't go offshore or anything like that. We basically talk to fisher people. We talk to youth. We talk to seniors in communities who notice things or whatnot. And basically, when we think that we have a hot spot, we'll go out with 10, 20 traps, whatever we have, bait them and toss them out from the shoreline at low tide. And then once every 24 hours for a week, we will check and see how many green crab we have in that trap. And based on those numbers, we would either call it, you know, a very low percentage, or it could be hundreds in each trap every day that we pull. So that would be classified as a hotspot for our trapping purposes and for DFO to pinpoint for future study.
0: Okay, so this is a three-year project. Where are you with this?
1: We are in the final year. So if anybody out there listening, we would love some funding for year four and five. But yeah, we're in the final year of the funding. So basically our final report will be submitted in December. And we just wait for DFO to see if there's anything else that comes down the pipe for additional funding for European green crab trapping.
0: And in general, like, what are you finding in these traps? Are you finding areas worse than others? Like,
1: so certain areas are worse than others. We're in the New World Island area now. I'm actually talking to you in the parking lot in Twillen Gate. This area I would consider to be one of the hot spots, the general area of New World Island. We have yet to be to Fogo this year, but Fogo is also another hot spot. The Bonavista Bay, not as many, which is what we expected and DFO expected. The European green crab is traveling basically from the northern part of the bay here into Bonavista Bay, and then probably will continue on down towards the Avalon. The farthest we have recorded is Keels in Bonavista Bay. We have not found any further east yet to Bonavista, so that's good. But our other team now will be going to the Bonavista Peninsula next week, and they're going to trap there now to see if that has expanded beyond Keels towards Bonavista. So if that happens, then there'll be some more alarm bells.
0: Yeah, and I do know they have showed up on Fogo Island. We've had a few conversations about that. I know you're you know, helping with the monitoring of them, but are you seeing any impacts?
1: So the physical impact would be if you're looking into a little cove and you see eelgrass floating around that wasn't floating around in the last 3 or 4 years, you see lack of habitat for other species such as rock crab, baby cod, salmon, stuff like that. The eelgrass is basically a force for these animals or these species. And basically, once the European green crab comes into an area, it plucks all this habitat away. It drives everybody else out. And then you're just left with either a lot of European green crab, which is what we're basically capturing in our traps, or you get a mixture, which would be then maybe, you know, 20% European green crab, 80% other rock crab or other species, or you get totally no green crab, in which case then you have a healthy, for example, rock crab population. We go into an area for the first time and trap, and if we capture a lot of rock crab, then we know it's a healthy population there, which is great, but it also means there's no European green crab in that area. So physically, you look for eelgrass that's floating, access shells where maybe the European green crabs have been eating clams, or you just look for basically we've had youth come up to us and say, hey, are you the green crab people? And we're like, yes. And then they just drag us over to a rock and they say, here, down here. And we're like, perfect, thank you. And we just start trapping. So you basically look for certain things, or you just, locals will tell you where they are.
0: And what's your understanding about what happens to the ones you're trapping? Are they getting destroyed or frozen and destroyed?
1: Yeah. So what happens when we trap them now, we have a handful or a specific number that we freeze and we will bag and we will send them off to DFO for science research. They will be able to determine the DNA from each crab once they turn into a paste. The rest that we do not need for science, we freeze and then we destroy. And they are taken to landfills and disposed of properly. Because if you just throw them back into the water, you could be releasing hundreds of thousands of eggs to be fertilized again. And that's not part of what we want to happen here. So basically, once we capture them, they're bagged, either destroyed or bagged and frozen and sent to DFO in St. John's for research.
0: Yeah, and of course, there is a great fear that they'll spread even further and do more damage. But I need to tell you some news that came out today.
1: Saw the email.
0: You saw the email. So yeah, for the first time, DFO in Newfoundland and Labrador, they're looking for expressions of interest.
1: Yeah.
0: So all these millions of crab could maybe be useful as compost or even as food. Do you see a potential here?
1: I do see a potential. We've had people ask us exactly, you know, what can be done here? Can we capture them? Can we fish for them? We were like, no, because DFO didn't want us to be promoting that. Now it seems like that's the aim now. Now it's being promoted, at least in a specific type of manner. We've had restaurants in Fogo Island, for example, ask us, is this something we could put on the menu? It may work down Fogo Island for the heavy tourist population. You might want to come to Newfoundland and have green crab soup. I don't know. But, you know, if there is a want for this, then there are definitely fisher persons out there who will go out and get this. This could be a moneymaker. We heard a story from an individual where apparently over in Italy, they fish green crab, but apparently now the blue crab from Asia has basically run the green crab out of that. So now Italians are looking for a green crab population for their dietary needs. So who
0: yes.
1: knows? This could be a financial thing in 5-10 years. You might see green crab fish plants. Who knows?
0: Yes, actually, that might have been an interview on our show not that long ago. We were talking.
1: I believe it was. So there you go. Co-promotion. There you go.
0: Yeah. And I mean, this right now, DFO is looking at an expression of interest. This is very small, but there is potential here. I mean, people could look at this and say, you know, there's a lot of money that could potentially be made because the Italians are really hungry for this and they're paying top dollar.
1: Yeah. So the only issue is, I know now we'll have to talk to our handlers and see what's going on with DFO's perspective. This is that where it's an invasive species, the aim was not to have it where if you knew there was a hot spot, you go grab 100, 200, and then you go to an area that didn't have any, and then you just basically release them into this area where it was pristine and didn't have any European green crab in the bay. That was the fear. That's why we're trying to control it, trying to figure out where they are.
0: We're going to talk to DFO about this this week, hopefully, because right now they're only even looking at, like, Placentia Bay and then east, like along the south coast. So it's not even in your area. They're not even considering it in your area yet.
1: Yeah, and I can understand why, because you go down there, there are certain ENGOs similar to ours who have been trapping down there for several years. And you have indigenous groups and you have fisher people who are down there with boats who are, you know, capturing 100, 200 in traps that are just in the bay. There's enough there to actually, you know, they're measuring by metric tons. So up here, we're getting 20 or 30 in a trap. I mean, that's not enough for anything for production. So the South Coast is where it would be starting. And then I guess we'll see, like I said, 20 or 30 years, it might be up this way, but who knows?
0: All right. Listen, lots to think about here. Thank you so much for your time today, Darren.
1: We appreciate this and thank you for having us.
0: That was Darren Shepherd. He's the executive director of the Indian Bay Ecosystem Corporation. It's time for a song now. Well, if you heard our last show, Bob Hallett was suggesting songs about the fishery, including one from the late Gerard Hamilton. It was called Salt in His Veins. Well, here's another one from Gerard. This is Back on the Water.

0: This is the late Gerard Hamilton with Back on the Water. I'm Polly Gale. This is the broadcast. Well, DFO is encouraging fishermen and boat operators in Conception Bay to be extra vigilant. That's because an endangered North Atlantic right whale calf has been seen in several locations in the bay. These whales are quite vulnerable to vessel strikes and getting caught in nets. But is this calf still around? And with this being the second right whale seen swimming in this bay recently, could this be the start of a trend? To talk about that, we reached Jack Lawson today. He's a marine mammal expert with DFO. Well, Jack Lawson, nice to have you back on the show.
1: Thank you very much.
0: Yes, lots of people talking about this right whale calf. Are you aware of any, you know, sightings over the past couple of days?
1: No, it seems like she's may have moved away, although I have an unconfirmed sighting perhaps today that there might be a right whale down in Holyrood. So that could be her.
0: Okay. Yeah, actually, I was looking on Facebook and I did see a post from 3 days ago that it was in Holyrood. Yeah, she's been swimming up and down the shore there.
1: I wish she would swim offshore and get away from all the nets and things. Would be nice, but there you go.
0: I guess it's our understanding that this could be the calf or is the calf of a whale named Checkmark 3705. Like, is it confirmed that this is a calf of that whale?
1: That's correct. The markings and the injuries she have match those photographs taken in March of this year.
0: All right. In Cape Cod. And like, how much do you know, or how much is known about this particular calf?
1: Well, she's about a year and a half old, was born down in Georgia, Florida area in 2025 to, as you said, her mom, Checkmark. And at the time when she was quite young, so in March of 2026, she was sighted in Cape Cod with the large scars down her side and the cut to her one of her fluke lobes that people have been taking photos of and commenting on social media. So at that point in March 2026, she'd already had an encounter with a ship. The same is true for her mother. Checkmark, in fact, is missing one whole lobe of her fluke. So the pair of them both have poor luck around vessels.
0: Yeah, I think most of these whales do, unfortunately. But correct. Yeah, I mean, we're saying she here, do we know male or female?
1: it's a female.
0: Okay. And it's a year and a half old, but is that like full maturity if you're a right whale?
1: No. So this little female, well, little, I'll call her that, about this age, they should weigh up to about 13 tons or the weight of a typical city bus. But these guys can grow to be 70 tons by the time they're sort of 10 to 15 years old. So it's be a few years yet before she's mature enough to start having calves of her own.
0: And, but she would be like on her own without her mother around?
1: Yep. They suckle for a year, and then normally they're kind of seen as a more social animal in the summertime. So people are probably used to reading stories of them in the Gulf of St. Lawrence, where they have these big surface active groups and groups of whales feeding. Around Newfoundland, we generally tend to have reports and have sightings of lone animals more often. So they're probably traveling or moving around to different feeding areas. They don't seem to socialize as much here as they would in, say, the Gulf of St. Lawrence.
0: Wayne Ledwell of the Whale Release and Strandings Group spoke with On The Go on Friday, and he was saying, you know, there's lots of mackerel around in Conception Bay, and he believes, you know, it's feeding on that, among anything else it can put its mouth around.
1: Yeah, I mean, the problem with these whales, or I won't say the problem, one of the challenges for these whales is they, in fact, are quite specific in what they feed on. So for North Atlantic right whales, they prefer a couple of species of calanoid copepods. And these are kind of little sea bugs, we'll call them. They can get to be quite fatty at late stages in their development. So they're a great source of whale food when they're concentrated. But what it means is that for these right whales, oftentimes they will not be feeding on fish that might be abundant in the area, but in fact feeding on the prey that the fish are also feeding on. So mackerel may be here also feeding on other fish are on the copepods that are there. But these little guys, they tend to focus on copepods as their food source.
0: So back in July, there was another North Atlantic right whale. I think it was called Goldfish. And that was sighted, you know, up around the plant up in Betaverde. Yeah. I mean, Is it unusual to have two of these lone sightings around Newfoundland?
1: Well, we've had, say, between 2002 and 2026 over that period, we had 34 sightings of 49 whales. Most of them were single animals, sometimes doubles. So they're rare around our waters, but they are seen almost every year in the last 20 years. So they are rare, you can have a possibility of seeing them in our waters.
0: Yeah, so two doesn't make a trend.
1: No, it's certainly more than it was sort of 30 years ago. But as you said, it's just a small number of animals every year, at least that we see.
0: Yeah, and one thing about Conception Bay and like that area where it was seen in Blackhead, you got a lot of people living along the coast and who are looking at the ocean, a lot of fishing activity and just people out there, right?
1: Correct. And what's really exciting for us in science, of course, is that a lot of these people have very good cameras or cell phones with great cameras, and they've been collecting imagery and contributing it to social media, as you've been reading, and directly to us. So that's great.
0: Yeah, it's good to have lots of eyes on the water. And speaking of eyes on the water, look, I haven't chatted with you in ages. What other marine mammals are keeping you busy these days?
1: Well, I went with a DFO team to Nova Scotia as part of our work. We're monitoring right whales along the coast of Nova Scotia in the Gulf of St. Lawrence. But the team that I was with was also doing work in around the Sable Island, Scotian Shelf area in support of Natural Resources Canada potential wind farm development, offshore wind farm there. So we were flying surveys to see what animals would be there in the area and get some estimate of what the baseline is if they decide to go ahead and build this.
0: Besides these couple of North Atlantic right whales, you know, in terms of, you know, whale activity around Newfoundland and Labrador this summer, anything else noteworthy?
1: Yeah, we've had, of course, people probably remember that we had killer whales show up in Whitless Bay and even around Newfoundland, St. John's earlier this summer. So that was exciting for me. I was hoping to get out and be able to chase after them. But of course, like most of our experiences with these particular whales, they tend to move quickly through an area. But at least one of the individuals is on our killer whale catalog before. And then some imagery was sent to us from Nova Scotia of killer whales there. And again, had at least two animals that were in the catalog that we've been maintaining for a few decades.
0: All right. That's very interesting. Anything else you want to mention on while I have you here?
1: No, we just we like people to keep an eye out for that young right whale and of course other right whales and be extra careful around them. Remember, it's 100 meters distance at least from these animals for approaching them. And it seems like in particular this young yearling is quite able and willing to go on with feeding and breaching and things very close to boats. It doesn't seem to care about boats at all, and hence why it might have propeller scars on itself. But people just have to be really aware that these animals, not even just the young ones, but all these whales, if they're busy feeding, give them a lot of space.
0: All right. Thank you so much for your time.
1: Thanks very much, Paula.
0: That was DFO research scientist Jack Lawson. To say goodbye now, this is Katie Baggs and Jake Nickel with Lonely Road. I'm Paula Gale. I'll see you soon.

0: time Jim Carrey went to the movies as a kid, he noticed something strange would happen to him. He'd leave the theater a different person. When he got home, he'd make his way to the bathroom vanity and stand in front of the mirror, staring. He was looking for Clint Eastwood in A Fistful of Dollars, or the Phantom from Phantom of the Paradise, manipulating his face, trying to make the character he'd involuntarily inhabited over the past 2 hours appear in front of him. He'd furrow his brow, squint his eyes, tilt his head, and downturn the corners of his mouth in such a way he not only looked like Clint Eastwood, he became him.
1: It's just my funny way of laughing.
0: Jim Carrey says from the time he hit Earth on January 17th, 1962, he was weird. His mother was a visual artist from Toronto. His father was a French-Canadian saxophonist / clarinetist, moonlighting as an accountant. Carrey was the youngest of four kids, and together the family of six lived in Newmarket, Ontario. Many of Carrey's sweetest childhood memories involve three things: the couch, the TV, and his dad. Saturday nights were dedicated to the Carol Burnett Show. Sunday nights, they'd watch Rodney Dangerfield get no respect on the Ed Sullivan Show. And his father would practically howl at the stand-up's one-liners. Carrey had no idea what any of the jokes meant, but he'd laugh along because, well, his dad was laughing. Carrey's father got a real kick out of his son's weirdness and started rolling him out whenever they had company over as the evening's entertainment. Carrey would do anything for a laugh, including throwing himself down the stairs or mime choking on a piece of meat. His father couldn't get enough. Soon, Carrey brought his impressions to school, where he quickly became known as the class cut-up. It was incredible. By sheer force of comedy, suddenly he was noticed special. And by grade four, he'd amassed a repertoire of 120 different impressions. But come grade eight, life for the Carrey family took a very serious turn. When Carrey was 14, his father was laid off from his company. The family moved to a small house in Scarborough next to a factory. What crushed Carrey was that his father's dream of playing sax or clarinet professionally didn't pan out, so he'd settled for a steady white-collar job. When that didn't pan out, he boxed his instruments and clocked in at the factory. When that wasn't enough to pay the bills, the whole family was forced to get jobs at the factory, including the kids. After a full day at his new school, Carrey would pull an 8-hour shift at the factory, sweeping hallways, cleaning toilets. He started missing classes. The formerly straight-A student began flunking his courses. And by grade 10, Jim Carrey dropped out of high school. Carrey started working full-time at the factory, and he said it was a truly horrendous time in his life. He watched his father shrink, and Carrey and his brother started drinking. Carrey's parents hated the people they and their children were becoming. So one day, Carrey's father walked into the factory and quit on behalf of the whole family. They had nowhere to go, no income to pay rent, so they pooled their pennies and bought a VW camper van. The entire family of six filed inside. They pitched tents at local campgrounds or willing friends and family's lawns. And even though they had no kitchen, no walls, no money, they were so much happier than they'd been in months. And Carrey saw his father laugh again. One day, after a good howl at Harry's latest characters, his father said to him, "You know there are these things called comedy clubs, where you can get up and showcase these bits you do all the time?" Harry's ears perked up. So he wrote a 15-minute set, a Frankenstein of his favorite impressions from the Carol Burnett Show. His mother dressed him up in a bright yellow polyester suit, and Harry made his way to Yuck Yuck's Comedy Club in Toronto. The 15-year-old took a deep breath and stepped on stage. But when he started his set, let's just say it didn't go as well as it had gone in the bathroom mirror. There was a particular tradition at Yuck Yuck's at that time that when someone stumbled, they'd play the theme to Jesus Christ Superstar. And one line in particular, "Crucify him, crucify him." The 15-year-old bombed. Harry would return sheepishly to the comedy club, but not to perform, to observe. He went to shows and watched other comics. He watched the crowd, studying the art of the set. He prepared fresh material, and by age 17, he was ready to try again. Harry went back to Yuck Yuck's and performed his new set. And this time, he killed it. The crowd was roaring, but it wasn't just his jokes. Harry was a visual performer. He had impossibly disjointed limbs and a face Rolling Stone later described as frighteningly mobile. That day, Harry became a regular player. Soon after that, he became a featured performer. Over the following year, Harry would become known as the funniest guy in Toronto. He started earning a modest living as a comedian, helping to support his family. Then he landed a manager. And that manager essentially said to him, "You can be the funniest guy in Toronto, or you can try your hand at the big leagues." So, the 17-year-old saved up his money and booked a one-way ticket to Los Angeles. Then his manager called. The funniest guy in Toronto just landed himself a spot on The Tonight Show. It's said Johnny Carson had the power to anoint comedic dukes and earls at will. A 10-minute set on Carson's stage could launch a lifelong career. So, ahead of Carrie's American comedy debut, his manager thought it best to set up a showcase, a performance to present the fledgling talent to industry folk. A venue was chosen, famous L.A. comedy club The Improv, and a date was set, 2 days before The Tonight Show. There was buzz around Carrie's performance. Through word of mouth, the funniest guy in Toronto had become the funniest guy in Canada, and everyone wanted in on his debut. But as Carrie took the stage, he said his set just fell a little flat. Carrie had never performed for industry folk. It was a different crowd. They weren't looking to ease their concerns with a night of jokes at the comedy club. Their concern was the jokes at the comedy club. The next morning, Harry got a phone call. His Tonight Show performance was canceled. It was decided he wasn't ready. Harry wandered along the strip, feeling completely out of place. He said he looked like someone left a choir boy at Sunset and Vine. Then he gathered his things and for a second time booked a one-way ticket, this time back to Toronto. You're listening to We Regret to Inform You. If you're enjoying this episode, you might also like Rejecting Alanis Morissette. You can find that episode in our podcast archives. home in Toronto. Everyone at Yuk Yuk's knew Jim Carrey had gone to LA to make it big, and yet had come back much, much smaller. Carrey went back to killing it regularly at Yuk Yuk's. Maybe the funniest man in Toronto would stay just that. But that's when he was approached by a manager. The manager for Canadian comedian Howie Mandel, who told Carrey he had the talent to perform in LA. So Carrey was swayed to try his hand at Los Angeles again. Performances for Carrey were lined up at legendary LA venues, the Comedy Store and the Improv, the very venue he'd bombed the first time around. But this time, he killed them both. Soon he became a featured performer at the Comedy Store. He was getting standing ovations after his sets. He got to meet Robin Williams. Then he met his idol, Rodney Dangerfield, the very comedian who'd first awakened Carrey's funny bone back in Newmarket, Ontario. Dangerfield, like Carrey's father, got a kick out of his weirdness, and he invited Carrey to open for him. Soon, Carrey was opening for Rodney Dangerfield and Buddy Hackett. And at age 18, he decided to take all that experience and all that momentum and audition for the mother of all comedy gigs, Saturday Night Live. Carrey chose two of his impressions to perform for his 1980 SNL audition. One, Henry Fonda in On Golden Pond, and two, a post-nuclear Elvis. Judd Apatow, who was on the same LA comedy circuit, said the latter was a bit polarizing. Sometimes it drove the crowd wild, other times it frightened them. Jim Carrey was rejected from Saturday Night Live. 19-year-old stand-up Eddie Murphy was cast instead. Carrey spent much of the early 80s doing impressions and low-budget films. Then at age 21, he got a call from his manager. He was booked on The Tonight Show with Johnny Carson, a second chance at the biggest chance he'd ever been given. On November 24th, 1983, Carrey appeared on Carson's fabled stage. He performed a less frightening iteration of Armageddon Elvis, then a rapid-fire whirlwind of impressions. The audience almost didn't know what to do with him, but they couldn't stop watching. And in no time, they couldn't stop laughing either. He rounded out 9 full minutes with a round of applause. 21-year-old Carrey took a bow. Over the following years, Carrey continued to open for Rodney Dangerfield. That gig took Carrey to Vegas, where he became known for his impressions. But when Carrey gazed forward 10 years down the line, he didn't like where his life was headed. He feared the apex of his career would hinge on Vegas, opening for lounge acts or magicians, a slot where the art of mimicry could easily slip into gimmicky. So Carrey made a bold decision to scrap his impressions. He said it was a terrifying call. His set, which by this point was foolproof, got the laughs, got him on to Carson. Everyone in his life pleaded with him not to look a gift horse in the mouth. But Carrey scrapped the program. He left Las Vegas and walked away from it all. Carrey started auditioning for acting roles in L.A. And in 1984, he landed the leading role of Skip Tarkenton in The Duck Factory. The brand new NBC sitcom had a recipe for success. Thursday night's prime time slotted right between Cheers and Hill Street Blues. This was it. He'd made it. His gamble paid off. They started filming the first season, and Carey called his parents. He told them he got a big show on NBC. He was making Hollywood sitcom money now and invited them to come live with him. His parents settled into his guest room. Then Carey got word from NBC. The Duck Factory was closing indefinitely. The series was canceled after 13 episodes. Carey continued supporting his family until he couldn't anymore. His parents moved back to Canada. Meanwhile, Carey went bankrupt.

0: me down.
1: Carey was depressed. In 1984, he auditioned for the role of Ferris Bueller, but of course, he didn't get it. So that year, he decided to take another shot at auditioning for Saturday Night Live. After their auditions, the hopeful comedians were seated in a waiting room, and Phil Hartman turned to Jim Carrey and said, "Well, you'll get it, or at least a featured player." Phil Hartman, Dana Carvey, and Kevin Nealon were cast. Jim Carrey was passed over a second time.

0: In 1987, Carey married his girlfriend, actress Melissa Womer. He was rejected for parts like Edward Scissorhands and cast for others like Peggy Sue Got Married and The Deadpool. But Carey says by that point, he and his wife were practically starving to death. They were living in a bachelor apartment with a bassinet on the floor. Carey was doing 3 comedy shows a night up the Sunset Strip. He'd walk out of a comedy club, drive to the top of Mulholland Drive, sit on the side of the road, look down at all the lights, and dream up his life. He wanted to be a great artist. He wanted his work to last, and he wanted to be a millionaire. So Carey pulled out his checkbook. He wrote a check to himself for, quote, acting services rendered, dated 5 years away, Thanksgiving 1995. The amount? $10 million. He tucked the check into his wallet, but as each year passed, he watched it deteriorate. One night after a set, Carey was approached by fellow comedian Damon Wayans. Damon asked Carey if he'd audition for something. He said, "Come meet my brother." Together, the brothers were working on a new sketch comedy show for fledgling network Fox. They were on the hunt for standout talent, auditioning hundreds of comedians for a part. The Wayans said Carey was so wildly alternative. His crazy characters were almost more performance art than stand-up. But it worked. He was cast, and the Wayans' new sketch comedy show, In Living Color, premiered in April of 1990. 22 million people tuned in to the In Living Color premiere. The New York Times called it one of the freshest series of the year. And after its first season, the show won an Emmy for Best Variety Series. It would be nominated again the next year, and the year after that. Soon, Carey achieved water cooler notoriety, written about in the Times, Variety. Meanwhile, across town, the good folks over at Morgan Creek Productions were looking to produce a film with, quote, wide comedic appeal. Something, quote, maniacally lowbrow to compete against the highbrow comedies major studios were popping out like Tic Tacs. The company was pitched a script that piqued their interest. In a line, what if a pet detective is tasked with solving the mystery of the missing Miami Dolphins mascot, a bottlenose dolphin named Snowflake? They needed a lead actor who could do weird. They reportedly tested Judd Nelson, Alan Rickman, and Whoopi Goldberg. Rick Moranis reportedly turned them down. Then someone suggested that crazy guy from In Living Color, Jim Carrey. Carey said he knew this movie was either going to be something people really went for, or it was going to ruin him completely. He said his character had to be unstoppably ridiculous, the 007 of pet detectives. He co-wrote the rewrites, and in 1994, Ace Ventura, Pet Detective, was released. That same year, Carey landed 2 other parts, The Mask and Dumb and Dumber, the total of which raked in worldwide critical acclaim, a Golden Globe nomination for Carey, and an astounding $700 million at the box office. People couldn't stop watching, and they couldn't stop laughing either. Just like that, Carey became the most talked about comedic actor in Hollywood. But just as Carey reached the comedy apex, His father, his biggest cheerleader, passed away. At his father's funeral, Carrie reached into his wallet, slid out the $10 million check he'd written himself 4 years earlier, and he laid it gently into his father's casket. That year, Jim Carrey, the comedian who once lived in a VW camper van, who was called weird, frightening, who was passed over for parts, crucified on stage, rejected by Saturday Night Live on more than one occasion, and was left wondering how he was going to feed his family, became a $10 million per picture movie star.
1: Alrighty then.

Back in 1978, I was lucky enough to be in the audience at Yuk Yuk's. That night, a young kid was the featured performer. He looked like he was about 17, but his act was amazing. Not only did he do impeccable impersonations, his face could contort to become the face of the impression he was doing. That kid was Jim Carrey. You knew instantly he was destined for big things. But hearing his story, it's unnerving to realize how difficult that journey was for someone as talented as Carrey. Three decisive moments jump out to me. The first is that Carrey chose to trust his weirdness. It happened that night he got up on stage and decided not to do impressions. But instead, he chose to embrace his weirdness. He got booed, but he was willing to get booed in order to stay true to himself. The second thing that strikes me is a theme we see so often in our series: the importance of having champions. Carrey's father championed his son's weirdness. Rodney Dangerfield let Carrey be Carrey, and the Wayans brothers not only encouraged Jim's eccentricity, they showcased it. The third key to Jim Carrey's success was the fact he visualized his goals. He envisioned himself becoming the funniest guy in Toronto. He imagined working with Rodney Dangerfield. He pictured himself walking onto the Tonight Show stage, all of which came true. Jim Carrey once said, "It's better to risk starving to death than surrender." What he meant was this: if you surrender your dreams, you surrender your future. And if you surrender your future, how happy will you be? Visualize your goals, find your champions, stay weird, and never, ever give up.

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2: This Friday will mark 25 years since 9/11. Here in this province, we know the tragedy led to an outpouring of support and generosity. That's the story we will share on Friday morning on Newfoundland Morning. We'll be live from the North Atlantic Aviation Museum in Gander. 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
3: The province has many mega projects on the horizon, projects that promise lots of jobs. But to qualify for any one of those well-paying jobs, strong math skills are required. So what is the province doing to address the math problem in K-12? We'll ask Paul Dinh, Minister of Education. On the Go starts after the news.
4: This is CBC News for Newfoundland and Labrador. I'm Maddie Ryan. Trades NL is welcoming the provincial government's plan to develop Churchill Falls and Gull Island and to get its members to work. Premier Tony Wakeham announced yesterday 85% of construction will be done by Newfoundlanders and Labradorians under the new deal, which isn't yet binding. Trades NL Executive Director Bob Fyander calls this a generational opportunity, but wants to ensure the Labrador communities at the center of the work also get the support they need to host these mega projects.
5: As construction workers and maintenance workers, we want those communities to thrive. It's important that they do well and grow and have some people move there, not only to fly in, fly out. You know, there's a balance that needs to be had on big construction, but we want the municipalities in this province to grow and do well. We want the infrastructure to expand. We want housing to expand and just be good places to grow up for people.
4: Fyander says he's looking forward to the tens of thousands of high-paying jobs expected to come out of future Churchill Falls developments. Since last December, the Newfoundland and Labrador government has been working to secure a backup ferry to support existing routes. While challenges persist with ferry services, the province isn't committing to when that backup will set sail, the CBC's Cameron Kilfoy reports.
6: Newfoundland and Labrador's Minister of Transportation, Barry Petten, says the province needs a swing vessel, a ship that temporarily replaces regular ferries when they are out of service. But how his department plans to secure the new vessel is still undecided.
7: We'd love to have it ready today.
6: The proposed swing vessel would service the Fogo Island, Change Islands, and Bell Island routes, providing relief when needed. The PCs announced their intentions for the vessel over a year ago in the lead-up to the provincial election and said they would not only secure the ferry but build it here. Petten says while unsolicited offers have been received and are being reviewed, the province is now considering two smaller vessels instead of one, or going through a brokerage.
7: We've not given up on that notion.
6: Government has completed an assessment on if creating a shipbuilding industry in the province is possible. Petten says a report will be released this fall on Newfoundland's capabilities. Cameron Kilfoy, CBC News, St. John's.
4: It's complicated being located so close to the Trans-Canada Highway, according to the Gander mayor, Percy Farwell. He says Gander continues to grow, but because of its proximity to the TCH, construction plans for both the town and the province can get complicated.

0: an acceptable option for the community, and the municipal government wants to know what residents' priorities are. That survey is open until Friday, September 18th at 5 p.m. Well, school is back in session, and that means students of all ages are out and about on roads and sidewalks. RNC Constable Stephanie Myers is reminding drivers to be extra cautious and remember to slow down in school zones and make way for buses.
1: It is illegal to pass a school bus that's stopped with the stop sign out, the lights flashing. And it's important to remember that's for traffic in both directions. If you're on a multi-lane road, all lanes of traffic have to stop while those lights are flashing and that stop sign is out. As we know, like I have kids, they love to run when they see the bus coming. As soon as those lights start flashing, everyone needs to stop and wait for all the kids to be on board and for that sign to go back in until the vehicles can proceed.
0: Myers says families and caregivers should also tell the students in their lives to be mindful of heavy traffic as everyone gets back into the fall routine. That's your CBC News for this hour. I'm Addie Ryan. Time now for On the Go.

0: Good afternoon. It is Wednesday, September the 9th. Happy first day of school. Hopefully everything's going smoothly in the rear view window. Not a problem. You're listening to On the Go here on CBC Radio 1. I'm Chrissy Holmes. Oh, lots on the go here today, and plenty of people moving about, like seeing lots of happy children out there, maybe a little enhanced traffic, and just a reminder that we're still in the school zone time of the day, people still commuting, so just keep an eye out there. And in the meantime, we're going to keep you company as you drive safely or walk safely, wherever we're finding you here today. I tell you what, in 5 minutes, this province is the home of thousands of newcomers, and some of them, of course, end up becoming Canadian citizens. And we're going to meet one of them here today who just had her citizen ceremony just recently here this week. So celebrating something big here in studio. Also, in half an hour.
1: Every time that math student sitting in class suddenly just checks out, it's because they didn't have that foundational knowledge. And so their working memory was overloaded, and so they couldn't continue.
0: Yeah, and you know what? Watching students not learn and space out actually inspired math professor Dan Waldchuk to research how to learn math. He's going to join us, share his answers, tell us why he loves math tests so much. All of this, of course, is part of our ongoing coverage on Newfoundland and Labrador's math problem. And in an hour, of course, we've been talking about math. We've been talking about mega projects. We've been talking about jobs, futures, right? There's a lot going on, right? And we're going to bring all this together here when we have a conversation about all of that connective tissue with the Minister of Education, Paul Dinh. He's going to be here in an hour. After that, of course, the federal government is imposing retaliatory tariffs on billions of dollars worth of imports from the United States. And these counter tariffs affect hundreds of everyday items, things that you buy every day. Yeah, so I bet you've been wondering how this is going to impact your household budget. I sure have been. And we're going to be getting a little bit of a rundown. Our personal finance columnist, Rubina Ahmed Hawk, has been doing the math. She's been looking into all the products, and she's going to give us a sense of what to expect and how to prepare for it. But we're going to get this conversation started with Ashley Brauweiler talking weather. Hey, Ashley.
2: How's it going?
0: It's going pretty good. I think everything seemed so far so good. Pretty smooth here today.
2: Yep.
0: I know we had a lot of parents coming and going, seeing a lot of pictures the first day back at school.
2: Mm-hmm.
0: Loving it.
2: Everybody's happy.
0: And the weather's not too bad. It doesn't hurt. Didn't snow.
2: No, it did not snow. That is true. Although it's 11 degrees out there, so it's fairly chilly.
0: I don't know. But it's just an excuse to show off your layers by.
2: That's true.
0: Them, got them.
2: Yeah, at least it's not too hot. That's true. But we are going to continue on this cool train as we head through the night tonight. Most areas will see lows in the mid-single digits across the island. And we should see the skies clear, actually. If they're not clear already, they will as we head through the overnight tonight. However, it does look like there'll be some possible drizzle for the southwest coast of the island.

0: Now, for Labrador, you're looking at showers or periods of rain moving in tonight, starting in the west and then continuing pretty much through the day tomorrow across the board. It's also going to be a little windy. Southwest to westerly winds will be gusting somewhere between 40 to 50 kilometers per hour, and highs across the Big Land will range from 10 degrees along the north coast to about 16 degrees in Lab West. Now, across the island, it'll start nice, but we will see those clouds on the increase. It'll move in a little earlier for the west coast, along with some showers, which will start by the afternoon. And then those showers and periods of rain will move east as we head towards the evening. Now, it's also going to be breezy across the island. South or southwest winds will be gusting between 40 to 60 kilometers per hour. The strongest winds will be for the west coast, at least through the day. And your highs will be sitting in the mid-teens through the afternoon.
1: All right. Not too bad. Not too bad, I guess. Starting to see some frost show up in the overnights.
0: Mm-hmm. Has been for a little while now, especially up across Labrador, but even parts of Central are already seeing some frost. So, yeah, chilly.
1: Yep. And it's any more sunny, summery looking days in the...
0: We're in for a bit of a roller coaster over the next couple of days. The weekend looks like it might dry out for one day, but more rain will move in.
1: All right. Okay, we'll leave it there.
0: Okay.
1: I got to know when to stop asking. Ashley, thank you for this.
0: No problem.
1: That's Ashley Brawweiler, and she's headed upstairs here now to get ready to go live on television. She's going to be along with, of course, with the rest of the Here and Now crew at 6 o'clock Island time, 5:30 most parts of Labrador. If you can't catch up then, I know there's a lot going on today, anytime on our CBCNL YouTube page or on CBC Gem.

0: lot of people who migrate to Canada look forward to this day, the day they can take the oath of Canadian citizenship. Alla Melnichuk arrived in St. John's from Ukraine exactly 4 years and 4 months ago. And this past Friday, she did it. She became a Canadian citizen. Alla is also a piano teacher, a concert pianist. She's part of the Sunflower Duo alongside musician Maria Cherwick. And Alla is here in studio right now to talk a little bit about this amazing journey. And first of all, congratulations,
1: hey,
0: Alla.
1: Thank you. Thank you very much. It's really emotional, you know. And I still can't believe people ask me how you feel. I'm like, I don't know yet. I don't know how to feel. I'm really happy, but I still didn't get my certificate. I'm still waiting. So when I officially see this, I probably understand finally that, yeah, I'm Canadian now.
0: Well, I know that we're certainly benefiting from your talent. And as a matter of fact, listener, yes, you are listening to Alla here play in the background. What is this recording?
1: It was Hutsulka Ukrainian dance we played with Maria. And for these 4 years, Newfoundland become my home. So I'm really happy to finally officially say that it's my home. I even call my Jennifer, where I work, holiday student, say like, you will not get rid of me now. It's official. I'm here.
0: We've been following your journey. And listener, I don't know if you heard, we did a documentary with you a few years ago now. And at that time, you were telling us about how your journey began, and in a pretty wild way, with a wedding, really.
1: Yeah. We got married here in 2022, in August, and then we applied for permanent resident. And 6 months ago, I applied for Canada citizenship. I even didn't expect that I'm going to get it so fast. It was like a week ago, I got emails that I'm invited for online virtual ceremony.
0: What was that moment like for you? What was going through your head as you were going through that process?
1: So I was I was somewhere, or in a shop or somewhere else, and I get a mail, and I was standing. I mean, I freeze for a moment, and I try to process. I was like, "Is it? Is it true? No, I'm dreaming. No. Is it true? Is it true?" So then I called my Canadian mom, Judy, and then Maria and Shelley. And then I was like, shoot, I even didn't call my husband. So I finally called him and say, yay, I'm going to get it. It was online, but it was still really emotional. And during ceremony, I'm sitting and saying oath and singing O Canada. I still was like, flying, you know, but I didn't feel that it's me. I was like, am I watching this? Is it really happening? You know, it was like really happening. So yeah, it was really emotional.
0: How is your family back home? How is everybody, first of all?
1: They back at home. They back in Ukraine. And I told my mom. I also called her immediately and say, hey, now I'm like have two. I'm Ukrainian and also I'm Canadian. She was really proud. She was like, you wanted this. You was going to this, trying to get there. So yeah, she was really supportive and happy for me. That finally, I feel that we settled down, you know, that I don't need to worry about any documents now. I'm at home. I'm done moving. I'm just like, I'm here. And especially for these 4 years, more than 4 years, Newfoundland become home. I have friends. I have lovely job. I have people who became my family. And it's really, I'm really happy to share this news with them and see how they're happy for me. And yeah, officially say it's, now it's official, my home.
0: You mentioned your family here too. Did you say Judy, your Newfoundland mom?
1: Yes.
0: Tell me a little bit about your Newfoundland family now.
1: When we came here, I found a room where we would like rent, and owner was Judy Wooldridge. And while we were living there, we become really, really close, and we celebrate together Christmas. We came to her even last year, even we have our own house. We drove to her and stayed for a night for supper. Then in the morning, we opened presents. So it was like really at home, you know. Shelly Neville, my Canadian sister, Maria Cherwick, and a lot of like really close friends who I found here. They all like a part. I was a bridesmaid last in August 22nd. My friend Sarah and I to get married. So it was really nice to be part of this event. I mean, in general, she had a beautiful wedding, but to be bridesmaid, you know, like I was a part of her close friends.
0: Oh, that's so beautiful. You've lived so much life in 4 years, and even like leading up to that, it strikes me what you were saying, this feeling of being settled, like you can,
1: yeah,
0: like you've been moving and having to just do so much.
1: It's just when we came here, you know, you start from zero, you start from nothing. You know, nobody knows you, you don't know anybody, and all these documents. Like, at first, you apply for permanent residence that you have to live 3 years here. If you live somewhere, for example, abroad for a trip, you cannot count these days, you just like recalculate, you minus these days. So, like, it's supposed to be 3 years just here. Like, all the time worried, okay, I need to do this, I need to do that, I need to do that. But when you finally, I got Canadian citizen, I'm just like, yeah, now it's officially, I'm like, I can breathe again. Like, I'm done. I don't need to move anywhere. I don't need to start over again. I don't need, you know, just like you feel that you're home. And especially for me, I don't know how about everybody else, but I remember my thoughts when we just landed here. We went from a plane, and I told my husband, not the time he wasn't my husband, he was my fiance, but I told him, you know, I have weird feeling. He was like, what? I'm like, I feel like I'm laying home. The same feeling was when I landed back, like when we went to trip and landed home in Ukraine. We landed in Newfoundland, and I told him, he was like, but you don't know, we just landed. I'm like, I cannot explain. I just feel that I'm home. And since then, I have the same feeling. I was traveling with my friends. I visited for this 4 years, 8 provinces in Canada. And I can say that Newfoundland is my place, truly.
0: You've been to 8 provinces?
1: Yes.
0: Wow. Okay, so yeah, this is not just a coincidence.
1: No.
0: You've done the research.
1: It's just not just research, but I just love traveling. So yeah. We were traveling. I had road trips this summer for Nova Scotia, New Brunswick, PEI. Then before we went to Quebec, and we were in Ontario, Alberta, British Columbia. So we love traveling. And every time when we land here, I mean, I love Canada in general, but every time when we land exactly in Newfoundland, it feels like, oh, I'm home. You know?
0: What is it about this place? Because I remember when we first met you and you said something very similar. You know, you were sort of at the time discovering a lot of similarities that were maybe surprising too.
1: Like, yeah, it's the same flowers, the same trees. Like people here are really friendly. And ocean, I'm in love with ocean. I was born in land, so, and I always wanted to live near water. And I'm just like in love with ocean. Like, Calgary, beautiful. Alberta, really beautiful. But I need ocean. That's all now. I'm like, I cannot live without ocean anymore. And again, mostly probably people, you know, when you're in your circle and you can do whatever you love, like teaching kids music, playing with choirs, work with amazing musicians. This is like bring you happiness and feelings at your home.
0: And as a music teacher, too. I mean,
1: yes, I'm piano teacher at Halden Music Studio. Yes.
0: I mean, your students, what's it like to work with the students here? And how strong are those connections?
1: I have both. I have Ukrainian students, and I have like different local also. And it's nice. Like, we have, I don't know, I didn't feel any difference. I mean, I didn't find any difficulty. Like, first couple of months, it was a bit difficult for me because I didn't know, like, local music. And if kids ask some songs, I was knocking to Jennifer, like, can you explain what is this? But now, I feel great. I don't have any difficulty, and I think kids enjoy have teeny group lessons also. We had also summer camp, this summer musical summer camp, and I taught them Ukrainian dance and song in summer camp. It was holiday music summer camp. We have 40 kids each week, and we have like different classes, pop music, musical theater, dance, and with me it was Ukrainian song and Ukrainian dance, so they really enjoy it. They had so much fun.
0: It's like, and even in celebrating this moment for you, your Canadian citizenship, it's wild to reflect on how much the Ukrainian community's grown in a very short period of time. And you were part of that, as well as the Cherwicks, of course.
1: Yes.
0: What's their joke? They said, oh, there used to be a very small Ukrainian community, and they all stayed at the Cherwicks' house. for many years.
1: Until yes. And by the way, about community, we're going to have like now Ukrainian choir, Ukrainian community choir, which where all ladies, women can come join and just have time together. Thanks to Kelly Walsh, who gave like help us with space where we're going to have it. So it's like really nice because I can speak English and I was like learning English. For example, for Canadian citizenship, you need to pass English test and also Canada test. But not everyone can speak English so good. And especially older people, older women, it's difficult to them learn. So we decided that we need to bring some joy. And thanks to Assistance Ukraine and Katerina Havriluk, we create this choir, which is going to start next week. It's going to be first rehearsal, first meeting to get and start working on it. So it's really interesting to just meet all these people, all these women who would like to connect, you know. I hope that someday we're going to start, like, it will be Ukrainian English songs. At first, it's going to be more Ukrainian because, again, as I said, not everyone has exact level of English. But, yeah, hopefully.
0: Ella, have you looked back to reflect on what you've built here? You said you came, you had to start building things. And even just looking at what you've done since you've started a new life here.
1: I don't know. It's really weird feeling. I feel that I always was here. We were talking with Maria Chertik and she's like, I can't believe you're only 4 years here. I was like, what do you mean only? She's like, I felt that it was here 10 years ago. It just feels meant to be, you know? I still definitely worried about what happened in Ukraine and about my family. But the same, I'm really happy to be here and I'm really grateful to all people what I met, who I met and who helped me to build my life. And it was so emotional, especially during ceremony when we did the oath and when Judge Mahoney said that, welcome, you are Canadians now. And it was like, wow. I was like, I am? Yes, I am. And yeah, it's really, really emotional. And you're like, you can settle down, you know, you don't need to. Is this weird feeling that you didn't run anywhere, you don't need to prove anything, you're just here, you know, you're home.
0: I bet you weren't the only person in that room with tears in your eyes at that moment.
1: Yes, it was Maria with me, Sarah and Judy, and yeah, Maria was like, you make me cry. I'm like, I didn't want to. But yeah, they were, Maria cooked special cookies with Canada flag by herself. So it was like really, I just left my door open and say, who would like to come, just come in. And some people just come in for 5 minutes and leave. Some people stay with me. So just, it was like really nice and special.
0: What do you want people to know about what it's like to go through that process?
1: I would say, like, the, again, it depends what your English level. Like, test, do a English SL pipe. Wasn't, even for me, wasn't so easy, to be honest, because it's some questions a bit tricky. But I would say when you got a permanent resident, next steps is become a little bit more easy. Like, the, for me, was the hardest to get permanent resident. After this, when you apply for citizenship, you worry definitely, but you, if you didn't do anything illegal and you stay like good citizen, that it's not a problem. Like the first step and the hardest and the main is permanent residence. Then it's applying for Canadian citizen, do an English test and Canada test. Like also was learning Canadian history and politics was really interesting, but a lot of, I'm really bad with numbers. For me, it wasn't easy because I'm really bad with dates and numbers, but I nailed it.
0: Well, you're not alone, Ella, and I'm so glad you nailed it, and congratulations
1: once
0: again.
1: Thank you very much. Thank
0: you. And welcome home.
1: Thank you very much. Thank you, and thank you for inviting me.
0: Oh, we've been speaking here in studio with Ella Melnichuk, a piano teacher, concert pianist, originally from Ukraine, and now officially a Canadian citizen. And this is Evelyn Jess.

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1: It was the golden age of music videos, and for Rick Campanelli, a popular DJ for Much Music, he had this sweet, clean-cut vibe. But his new memoir tells a different story, a crippling gambling addiction that brought him into the world of bookies and mobsters and even time in jail.
2: From CBC News, The World This Hour, I'm Kaz Bovin. U.S. President Donald Trump is banning some Canadian imports. He signed proclamations prohibiting imports of Canadian alcohol and several other products. That's just the latest strike by Washington in the trade war with Ottawa. The CBC's Janice McGregor has the details.
3: When you take a list of imports that were already subject to a 50% tariff and you now ban them outright, well, a price handicap of that magnitude for some businesses could have already been effectively blocking their trade, especially for alcohol products where, well, they're already elective purchases, really, where consumers have a lot of choice. On the other hand, last night brought more lists of Canadian exports that are set to soon be hit with a new 50% tariff. The only green shoot, if you could call it that, is that the value of those, according to the briefing that U.S. officials gave last night, is roughly the same as another list of goods that the U.S. has now decided not to tariff after all, suggesting that contrary to the U.S. Trade Representative's assertion that the price impacts of Trump's tariff strategy are negligible, in fact, when it came to certain essentials like cement and toilet paper, they were being felt, and the White House was hearing about it. Janice McGregor, CBC News, Ottawa.
2: The top U.S. trade official says it is unhinged for Canadian leaders to characterize American tariffs as a trade war against Canada. In an interview with the Financial Times, Jameson Greer downplayed the significance of U.S. President Donald Trump's recent 50% levies. Greer insists Canadians have whipped up the dispute into a giant thing. He instead describes it as an economic and business interaction. Canadian rapper K'naan has been acquitted of sexual assault. He was accused of assaulting a woman in his Quebec City hotel room in 2010. In her decision, a Quebec court judge said while she did not fully believe his account, the court could not declare him guilty beyond a reasonable doubt. Just in time for back to school, a children's rights charity is sounding the alarm about the risks in the digital world. For the first time ever, it's ranking online harms as the number one threat facing Canadian kids. Janella Hamilton reports.
4: We've seen in very recent memory the impacts of AI on the community of Temple Ridge.
5: Children First Canada CEO Sarah Austin says with Parliament resuming in a matter of days, she is urging officials to pass Ottawa's Safe Social Media Act before the end of the year and expand it to cover beyond mainstream social media apps.
4: Gaming platforms like Roblox and live streaming platforms like YouTube.
5: Carol Todd's 15-year-old daughter Amanda died by suicide in her Port Coquitlam home in 2012 after years of cyberbullying and online extortion.
6: People thought it was a one-off and with exploitation and sextortion. And now look at what's happening in 2026 to kids.
5: Janella Hamilton, CBC News, Vancouver.
2: A researcher has resigned from leading AI firm Anthropic, accusing that company of gambling with human lives. Jacob Coxon says both Anthropic and OpenAI are racing to develop super intelligent models capable of self-improvement. And posting about his resignation on social media, Coxon claims people in his industry earnestly believe AI could kill all of humanity by the end of this decade. A safety executive with Anthropic agreed with his statements, adding that he believes the risk of an AI-caused human extinction stands at more than 10%. It comes as companies have been reporting that AI tools have been carrying out unauthorized hacks during tests in recent months. About 1,000 deaths in Bangladesh have been linked to measles since March. The U.S. Centers for Disease Control and Prevention says the country is currently experiencing the world's worst outbreak of the disease. Bangladesh recorded more than 57,000 measles cases in the first half of this year, but its health ministry says those numbers are likely much higher. A UNICEF situation report says around 72% of those infected with measles are unvaccinated. That is your World This Hour. For CBC News, I'm Kaz Bovin.
7: I'm Chrissy Holmes. You're listening to On the Go here on CBC Radio 1. And coming up in this half hour, Donald Trump is pushing U.S. lawmakers for a federal tax credit to increase film and television production in the U.S. So there are questions now about what that could mean for the film and television industry in Canada. We're going to get into that story. Plus, we're going to dip back into the province's math problem with an expert in the matter. We're going to take that conversation to the University of Waterloo to a professor who really, really likes tests. We'll hear a little bit more from Dan Walchuk. And by the way, he also likes to dance. It's not a dry math conversation whatsoever. Stay with us for that. Right now, in terms of the weather, got to tell you, the hot spot is a tie between Port of Basque and Goose Bay, 15 degrees there, almost like 15.8. So there you go. Saglek, 5 degrees. That is the cold spot right now in the province. And a bit of a mixed story everywhere in between. Yes, it is a little cool, layery opportunity to break out the sweaters here today. In the capital city, it's 11 degrees right now in St. John's. Gander, 12 degrees. A little bit more sun by the looks of it there. Currently in Churchill Falls, we've got 13 degrees. Right now, Happy Valley Goose Bay, it's 14 degrees. Labrador City, it's 12 degrees, mostly cloudy skies. And as Ashley Browweiler was telling us there in our last half hour, it looks like rather cool, at least below 20 degree highs here for the coming days. So yeah, get used to the sweaters. Right now it's 4:36 Atlantic time.

0: This province has a math problem, and we've been looking around the country and world to learn about some potential solutions. Today's exploration is going to take us to the place that Canada's mathiest students dream of, the University of Waterloo. Now, some refer to it as Canada's MIT or the Silicon Valley of the North. Its STEM degrees are recognized as world class. And all of that success for Waterloo is really rooted in its strength in math. And we're talking the no calculators allowed kind of math. Waterloo is actually the only university in North America with a dedicated faculty of mathematics. Entrance requirements, very high. And the students who make the cut there are among the country's top math performers. So, it might surprise you to hear what this math professor from the University of Waterloo is seeing at his first year front line.
1: And I've been tracking sort of the diagnostic tests and how students do coming in from high school for about 20 years now. And questions that students used to like 15 years ago always have like a 90% average on that question. Students have like a 30% average. Some basic fundamental skills that we expect students to have from high school, they just no longer have. There's also this added problem of students are coming into a university with really high grades, this grade inflation problem. So we have students coming in with never having got less than 90% on a math test, and they don't actually have the fundamentals that they need to succeed. And so all of a sudden they're getting 40% or 50% on a test, and it breaks their self-image. And they think that, oh, I'm not a math person, I can't succeed. And it's that confidence level that hurts them much more than not actually having the prerequisite knowledge.
0: Dan Walchuk is a professor with the Faculty of Mathematics at the University of Waterloo. And that discrepancy between the high math grades students had as they were graduating high school and the low performance scores that they were delivering on those university entrance exams, well, that got him so curious that he began to conduct research in order to decode what was going on. I spoke with him about the numerous facets that he's discovered hiding behind all those math problems, including grade inflation. It's probably confusing to listener as it is to me, Dan, to understand how grade inflation can happen in something so seemingly black and white as mathematics. How is it happening?
1: So a lot of it is by just making questions and courses easier. I mean, and it's de-emphasizing of tests, like removing standardized tests. So when teachers set their own tests, it is actually generally good for a teacher or a school to have a high average. And so there's, in some sense, a reward for getting higher grades. And so if you teach to the test or make your test easy, then students will, of course, get higher grades and then be able to get in. So I think a lot of focus is just sort of on grades. We don't really look at how to focus on preparing students for their future. Like right now in education, there's a few main ideas. There's constructivism, traditional teaching, and sort of a new branch called the science of learning. I have a different focus. I do what is called future-based learning. So looking at providing students with the skills that they're going to not need to succeed, well, just to succeed in the course now, but to succeed through the future.
0: You talk a lot about the testing effect. What is it and how does it work?
1: So I'll start with an analogy. I think of the brain like a filing cabinet, and generally not a well-organized filing cabinet. Whenever we learn something new, we jam it into this massive filing cabinet. Then when we want to use that information, we have to try to go and find it. What testing does, and when I say testing, I don't mean necessarily a high stakes final exam, just even a low stakes short quiz. Whenever we are tested, whenever we are told to retrieve information, our brain goes and starts looking for that information in the filing cabinet. Now, if it doesn't find that information, if the student can't answer the question, that's fantastic. That is such important information. We have learned, the student and the teacher, that that content needs to be reviewed for that student. The way that we know the brain works now is essentially if it finds the information, it literally pulls it out from the filing cabinet and can make modifications to it. And then it stores it back in the filing cabinet, but it stores it closer to the front so that it's easier to find and use later. So the more times we are tested on the material, the further up it goes in the filing cabinet, the much easier it is to retrieve and the much faster it is to retrieve later. And so this is what the testing effect says. It says the testing of information improves not only understanding, but long-term retention of information. It makes it easier for the brain to find it.
0: I mean, what have you learned about the importance of the frequency of tests and the value of record keeping for schools, for that matter?
1: I do a lot of research in assessment, and there's a lot of argument in academia about how frequent tests should be. But I find, especially for late high school, so grade 11, 12 mathematics, or first and second year university level mathematics, that testing should be weekly, just low stakes, and cumulative. If you don't retest that material, then it gets shoved back in the filing cabinet. My test in week 4, yes, it mostly contains new material, but I'm also testing stuff that we did way back on day 1. So I'm making sure that students are constantly having to retrieve all the information. It's not just focus on what's new. A memorization is absolutely 100% necessary. A math builds upon itself. And so that initial memorization, having all of your basics facts, not just memorized, but easy to access in your filing cabinet, is what's going to be absolutely necessary for building on top of things. So every time that math student sitting in class suddenly just checks out, it's because they didn't have that foundational knowledge. And so their working memory was overloaded, and so they couldn't continue. Another part of my research to add to that is about what is called cognitive load theory. So cognitive load theory was developed initially in the 1980s by John Sweller. And despite it having a lot of evidence supporting it, it didn't really make breaks into education, and really not until fairly recently, actually. I've actually done quite a lot of research, and not just on students, but actually on high school teachers and university grad students and university instructors, where I run an experiment showing people just how fragile and how limited our working memory is. And the interesting thing of my results is it shows the same thing. As soon as our limited working memory is overloaded, we give up. Our brain says, no, I just want to do with this. So we know that our brains can only focus on so much information at a time. Learning about cognitive load theory and the limitations of our working memory, I think, is the most important thing that we can be teaching teachers right now.
0: That is so interesting, because one of the things that we're hearing about the math curriculum is moving away from memorization of times tables, for example, and learning 5 ways how to do 5 times 6 or whatever. Is that what you're talking about, is cognitive overload when we're learning multiple ways instead of focusing on memorizing, say, times tables?
1: Exactly. Yeah, it's exactly correct. Now, there are some advantages to that, but only once students have mastered at least one way. Once they've mastered one way, there's a lot of advantage to building their creativity and problem-solving skills by looking for new ways. But just having students try to come up with their own many different methods for solving a math problem is not helpful at the beginning. And it's going to quickly overload their cognition. And it can also hurt confidence. Oh, my classmate, they came up with six different methods and I could only find one. So I must not be a math person. And that's not what we want them to think.
0: Newfoundland and Labrador canceled public assessments back in the pandemic. They have not come back. What do you think some of the potentially unintended consequences may be of a policy decision like that?
1: Yeah. In education, they basically describe two kinds of testing. Formative testing, testing that is used for teachers and students to gain information about the student learning. And a summative assessment, whereas the main purpose of a summative assessment is to make sure that students have met the criteria to have a reasonable chance of success at the next level. Over the past 20, maybe longer years, there's been all of this negative view about summative assessments. Oh, summative assessments create student anxiety, and they're not accurate measurements. And this is what everyone is getting wrong. Summative assessments are the most important formative assessment. By canceling standardized testing, yes, I mean, this is hurting students because it's making them not have to go through all that studying that would improve their learning, actually writing the test, which again, they could learn from the testing effect. The best way of reducing test anxiety is by having lots and lots of low weight, low stakes tests, and to help students reflect on how they're doing it. But the standardized testing to me is actually more important for the province, for the teachers. It is about looking and analyzing how the students did and saying, okay, what kinds of questions did students struggle with? How have we been teaching this? How could we modify the teaching so that students in the future can improve on those outcomes? So canceling the standardized testing is taking away an opportunity for students, but I think it's taking a bigger opportunity away from the educators themselves about learning what is happening. The other main advantage that I think is missed a lot is that when a teacher themselves make the test and write and mark the test, they can make it too easy or they can make it too hard. Teachers don't have the time to become experts in all assessments and what's required at, say, for example, at the PISA level. But it also can make the teacher be out to be the bad guy. Whereas if we have a nationalized standardized test, the teacher becomes your ally, your friend. They're helping you prepare for this. I think there could be a much better bond between teachers and students, which research has shown can be really valuable.
0: You've actually advocated for a nationalized standardized mathematics test, which other countries do, right? And of course, you know, when we're talking about PISA, Canada has a single score, yet we have each province with such variation. What is the case that you're making for a nationalized standard test so that students in Happy Valley Goose Bay are being tested at the same level as students in Thunder Bay?
1: So it really is about information. The purpose is so that administrators and teachers and ministers of education can actually go in, identify where students are struggling, and then make changes to help improve their students. Even if you have a nationalized standardized test, but then no one actually goes in, looks at the data and does something about it, it doesn't actually help. Mm. We need to use those summative assessments as formative assessments. Mm. And until we as instructors or school boards or ministers are actually doing that, then they're not actually that helpful.
0: Dan, it's been a real pleasure to speak with you. Thank you so much for your time.
1: Thank you very much for having me. I really enjoyed this.
0: Dan Walchuk is a professor with the Faculty of Mathematics at the University of Waterloo. And if you're interested in learning how to learn better, Dan actually has a series of videos up about how to do just that. I mean, tricks that are going to help you retrieve information quicker Those are handy at any age. If you want to check it out, look for his YouTube channel. It's called Learn More with Dan Walchuk, and that's spelled W-O-L-C-Z-U-K. And you just heard Dan mention there the Minister of Education. Well, well, well, stay tuned, because coming up just after 5 o'clock, in about 15 minutes from now, we're going to speak with Education Minister Paul Dinh about many things, including standardized testing.

0: 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I'm Chrissy Holmes. Right now it's 4:51, 4:21 in most parts of Labrador. As fall comes into sharper focus, many cities across the country are gearing up to host film festivals. Now, these events help spotlight Canada's position in the global film business. And meanwhile, the U.S. is considering a federal tax incentive to keep more film production in the U.S. Now, that's raising questions about what it could mean for the film and TV industry in this country. And for more on that, we've reached Jade Miller. She's an associate professor in communication studies at Wilfrid Laurier University. And Jade's on the line right now from Toronto. Hey, Jade.
1: Hi, how are you doing?
0: Oh, good. It's one more thing to think about here now. So when we talk about a tax incentive for production in film and television, I mean, just get us on the right track here first. What exactly does that mean?
1: Okay, so film tax incentives can mean a number of different things. They're written in a variety of creative ways. Initially, when they were first created, what it meant was that a film, its tax liabilities in whatever location it was shooting in would be forgiven. And so those would be things like taxes on the wages for all the below-the-line labor, to sales tax that someone might pay if you're buying things for the prop department. But in the intervening years, these first came out in the late 90s. In the intervening years, municipalities have been competing with one another to have the most generous incentives in order to attract Hollywood shooting even further. And what that means is that the incentives have gotten larger. They can easily surpass the tax liability that any production has in a given place. And at that point, it's essentially almost a subsidization of Hollywood's budget on the film.
0: Okay, so just to be clear, I mean, there are tax incentives for production at the federal level here in Canada, but then also at the provincial level, yes. and then the state level in the U.S. Mm-hmm. too, right?
1: Indeed. Yes, absolutely. And so, in what you have, Canada came out of the gate in the 90s with the first to offer film tax incentives, that they sort of made a name for themselves. And that federal tax incentive that you're talking about was very quickly joined by provincial tax incentives. And then that was very quickly joined by state, municipal, country, all kinds of tax incentives all over the world. So I think right now, 3/4 of U.S. states, almost every Canadian province, and all other kinds of municipalities around the world offer film tax incentives. It is the case that the U.S. didn't have a national incentive program, but a lot of countries do.
0: And, you know, this province has positioned itself as having a very, competitive one. I think tax credit 40% when you hire local labor, 25%, something yeah. of that configuration. But mm-hmm. Okay, so this isn't new, this tension, I guess, underlying it all between the U.S. and Canada. I mean, just tell us a little bit more about how this now concerns the history of tax incentives, particularly in Canada.
1: Right. Well, I mean, so I want to sort of just take a minute and say that there's a few things. When people are talking the way they are, the sort of rhetoric about film jobs being lost to Canada, I want to note that these anxieties about film jobs not being in the Los Angeles area have been going on for a very long time, since the late 1960s. What that essentially means is that the majority of Hollywood filming has been occurring outside the Los Angeles area for longer than the majority of Hollywood filming could reliably be considered to be clustered in the Los Angeles area. So the first shooting in the LA area was, you could call it runaway production from the Edison Trust in the northern New Jersey, New York City area in the late 1910s, stayed there through the studio system. And then as the studios disintegrated, film cameras got lighter, et cetera, films started leaving in the late 60s, and they were pulled there by film offices that often would help permitting, roll out the welcome mat in a variety of ways. Like what we're talking about right now, this anxiety about Los Angeles losing film jobs, I think we can certainly say that there are a large, you know, the people in the early 70s, people were complaining numbers like 80% of films were shooting on location outside of LA. So that's been going on pretty reliably for the past 50 years. What's changed is each year who comes out on top as being the location worldwide in which films do shoot. And like I said, Canada made a name for itself in the 90s by being, they weren't the first to issue a film tax incentive, but they were one of the first and one of the strongest. And so it really did pull attention to Canada in the late 90s, but very quickly, Canada was joined by locations all over the world, to where today you have, you know, producers can look up in a book of 121 locations around the world what the film tax incentives are at in each place, compare them, see what is going to be the best for their project.
2: Got a couple of minutes here, but I want to get really important questions in here, too. The, I mean, as of right now, how much U.S. production is migrating to Canada?
1: These can be measured in a number of different ways. Are we talking about films, scripted television, unscripted television, made-for-TV movies, advertisements? They're all measured separately. But just I'll give an example. When I'm like my little more, have worked on a little more closely. I think recently one was done with scripted television, I believe it was, and it was about a quarter of it was done in California. About an eighth was done in Georgia. About an eighth was done in Canada. About an eighth was done in the UK, and that'd be Georgia, the American state. So you're seeing Canada up there, like producing a lot, right? But sorry about my dog. You're seeing Canada up there producing a lot of titles, but they're certainly not producing the most. They're not at the top of the list.
2: So if this proposal from the president were to come to fruition in the U.S., what would the impact be for film and television production here in Canada?
1: That's hard to say. One thing that Canada has is a strong and dynamic domestic film and television industry. Recent estimates have said that generally shooting across all these different categories might be about half domestic and half foreign. And most of that foreign would be the global Hollywood type of stuff. But it really depends on how the Americans write their film tax incentive, how generous it is. So to be clear, these film tax incentives generally are not a great financial decision for the municipalities that offer them. They're usually a money-losing operation. You're subsidizing the cost of Hollywood films, not really keeping any of the profits back home with you. So don't last that long.
2: We'll have to leave it there, Jade. We'll continue to follow this story. That's Jade Miller, an associate professor in communication studies at Wilfrid Laurier University, and she was speaking with us live from Toronto. Your news is next.
3: The leader of the party expected to win the next Quebec election says he has
4: the leader
3: no
4: of the party expected to win the next Quebec election
3: agreement. Set. Reporting from the Canadian Press says Parti Québécois leader Paul St-Pierre Plamondon is committing to a thorough review of the deal to ensure it serves Quebec's interests. The deal is expected to be finalized by the end of this year, but before that, Quebecers head to the polls. Their provincial election is set for October 5th. TradesNL is welcoming the provincial government's plan to develop Churchill Falls and Gull Island and to get its members to work. Premier Tony Wakeham announced yesterday 85% of construction will be done by Newfoundlanders and Labradorians under the new deal, which isn't yet binding. TradesNL Executive Director Bob Fyander calls this a generational opportunity, but wants to ensure the Labrador communities at the center of this work also get the support they need.
5: as construction workers and maintenance workers. We want those communities to thrive. It's important that they do well and grow and have some people move there, not only to fly in, fly out. You know, there's a balance that needs to be had on big construction, but we want the municipalities in this province to grow and do well. We want the infrastructure to expand. We want housing to expand and just be good places to grow up for people.
4: Fyander says he's looking forward to the tens of thousands of high-paying jobs expected to come out of the Churchill Falls developments. Since last December, the Newfoundland and Labrador government has been working to secure a backup ferry to support existing routes. While challenges persist with ferry services, the province isn't committing to when that backup will set sail. CBC's Cameron Kilfoy reports.
6: Newfoundland and Labrador's Minister of Transportation, Barry Petten, says the province needs a swing vessel, a ship that temporarily replaces regular ferries when they are out of service. But how his department plans to secure the new vessel is still undecided.
7: We'd love to have it ready today.
6: The proposed swing vessel would service the Fogo Island, Change Islands, and Bell Island routes, providing relief when needed. The PCs announced their intentions for the vessel over a year ago in the lead-up to the provincial election and said they would not only secure the ferry but build it here. Petten says while unsolicited offers have been received and are being reviewed, the province is now considering two smaller vessels instead of one, or going through a brokerage.
7: We've not given up on that notion.
6: Government has completed an assessment on if creating a shipbuilding industry in the province is possible. Petten says a report will be released this fall on Newfoundland's capabilities. Cameron Kilfoy, CBC News, St. John's.
4: Journalists across the world are reflecting and reporting on the 25th anniversary of 9/11 this week. But back in 2001, they were in a frenzy trying to relay news of the tragic events. Kevin Harvey was a video journalist working for CBC News in Gander that day. Like many of his colleagues,

0: Harvey says the stories that stick with him now from that time are the ones about a community lifting each other up during a period of immense sorrow. Well, 8 more people are about to be invested into the Order of Newfoundland and Labrador. Among this year's recipients are women's rights activist Anne Bell, East Coast Trail Association President Randy Murphy, and artist Kathleen Noling. All 8 inductees will be honored by Lieutenant Governor Joan Marie Aylward at a ceremony at Government House on October 8th. Well, that's your news. I'm Maddie Ryan.
1: Thanks, Maddie. I'm Chrissy Holmes, and you're listening to On the Go here on CBC Radio 1. Well, with the 9/11 anniversary now just days away, a lot of people are starting to reflect on everything that's changed since. We're going to hear a little bit about how airline security was already evolving before those attacks. We'll get into that story. But first,

0: So, Curtis, what grade are you in?
1: 3.
0: And what is your favorite part about school?
1: I like math.
0: Math. Why math?
1: I know, it's going for future jobs. We have to get a good job for learning, and if you want to be a doctor, we have to be good at subjects, so I picked one.
2: That's Curtis, a grade 3 student in Paradise, who has seemingly figured out the order of operations of his own life. And, you know, that one moment, hearing that live on the morning show this morning, it connected so much for us. Newfoundland and Labrador's children are our future. And on this first day of school, there is so much to reflect on and a lot going on. We've been working through some of the emergent issues as they arise here on the show. And just like young Curtis, our next guest is also firmly focused on framing up a strong future for the young people of this province, especially as we look toward all the skills that up-and-coming generation is going to need to execute all the work that we're hearing about in the decades to come. So whether that's work in the skilled trades, work in the emergency room, like Curtis is eyeing, or work to run all the programs that manage all that work, one thing we know is that math skills will be required to get it all done. So to add all this up, we're joined now on the line by Minister of Education, Paul Dinh. Welcome to the show.
3: Oh, thank you for having me.
2: Just like young Curtis, I guess you've been thinking a lot about math and skills and future.
3: I think, look, it's like the saying out of the mouth of babes, you know, to hear Curtis, you know, as a grade 3 student say that, it's fantastic. It's amazing, actually. But he does have his act together in what's going to be needed to take on the jobs of the future. And math is certainly one of those key subject areas that we need to succeed in, for sure.
2: We saw the latest round of PISA scores come out yesterday. And I mean, this year, Newfoundland and Labrador has escaped the title of worst in Canada, not because it got better, but because other provinces unfortunately slipped further. I mean, put us in your shoes. What was your reaction when you saw some of that data yesterday?
3: Well, you know what? You could take some positive out of it that we're no longer at the bottom of the pile. But, you know, we're still not excelling the way we should in math, and there's still work to be done there. We could take some solace in the fact that we've seemed to level off, and we're not declining as quickly as the rest of Canada is. But no, there's a bit of work to be done there, and we have to put measures together now that will help put us on an upward trajectory, you know, for sure, right?
2: And I mean, you've had some time in the department now to get a sense of, you know, what's driven this historic math issue. Because, I mean, it didn't start yesterday. This has been a decline that's been happening for a number of years. Yeah. I mean, what have you learned about what's going on? What's your assessment?
3: I think it comes down to, you know, I think our teachers are doing the best they can with what they have. So it comes down to some better assessment of children, some better supports in the classroom. This year, as an example, I mean, we take the scores very seriously. So this year, we're actually

0: introducing some universal screening at younger ages. For example, kindergarten, grade one, we're going to do some additional screening for reading in that. So that would help evaluate literacy skills and help to identify measures that we can put to work to increase the success of students. We're also looking at mathematic assessment tools, and those are going to be introduced in grade one and grade two, both French and English. And these assessments are designed to help educators, you know, better understand the students' foundational math skills and identify at an early point what the learning challenges are. So that's what we're introducing this year. We're also bringing back provincial exams in select grade 12 courses. You know, this ensures that the curriculum is being taught across the province, and on top of that, we're going to pilot some new literacy and numeracy assessments for grade 9 students. So there's a number of things we're doing to try and curb that downward trend and have our children excel at the math for sure.
1: This is big news, Minister Din, bringing back assessments. What led to that decision? Because as listener may know, if they've been following this story, I mean, the province canceled these back in the pandemic. We haven't had them since.
0: Yeah. In this department, I mean, we have education right from cradle to career, I call it. Unlike other provinces, we have post-secondary and K-12 separated. But it's a plus because coming out of that early child care education, I see assessments that should be done even at that early stage. So it sets our instructors, our teachers, our educators, and parents and the kids up for success when you can identify any areas that need additional work at an earlier time than normal. You know, another step that we've done here is we have additional math specialists in place. This year we have 10. This will support teachers as they teach math and help in providing new strategies. So, you know, hopefully that initiative will have someone there that teachers can rely on to help assist in improving the ways math is taught and assessing learning. So we'll continue to follow best practices for assessment and evaluation. But I think the earlier we can assess students and identify, early learning challenges, I think the more success we're going to have.
1: You mentioned bringing back standardized assessments for certain subjects. And what will you be looking for as minister?
0: Well, you know, making sure that across the board for the various schools and the various classrooms, ensure that the curriculum is being taught in a, you know, a common standard, and tests are administered the same way, so that we're all testing the same issues across the board. And that'll give us a better picture of how we're succeeding. So we'll be essentially comparing apples to apples, you know, and that'll give teachers, educators, and the department, you know, information on how we can best increase or make amendments to have a better classroom and a better curriculum offered in math.
1: Okay, so these will be exams in math coming back this year.
0: Yes, there'll be some courses in grade 12, select courses. That's what we'll look at, yeah.
1: And the math the math specialists that you mentioned as well, I know that there were a number of them hired a few years ago, somewhere around the time, roughly, where we got that 2022 PISA score.
0: Yeah.
1: I mean, what's your understanding of the role they've been tasked with? And yeah, like what has happened since they've been brought on board?
0: Well, I think what was hired back then would have been consultants or teachers in multiple categories or curriculum or topics, right? What we have taken on this year is we have taken on math specialists, those that are specific to that topic and can offer, greater insight into what needs to be done there. So it's a greater focus on math going forward, and hopefully that'll even improve our classrooms even more. But it's, you know, I don't deny we have a ways to go, but I'm hoping that what we've implemented this year will start to see some immediate results.
1: And yeah. Newfoundland and Labrador is not alone. I just want to acknowledge this, too, because we may have made headlines, you know, back when we got that worst score in Canada in 2022. Yeah. But, like, when something like that happens, do you get a phone call from Ottawa? Like, is there such a thing as national oversight on math outcomes? Because now we're not the worst. Now it's New Brunswick and our neighbor Prince Edward Island. Like, what are your thoughts on the role of a national oversight movement there?
0: Well, I mean, if you're talking about, think about the Bill Strong thing we're going through with the feds now. You need to look nationally at what's happening in terms of our curriculum, in terms of our scores, and things like skill trades, as an example. I mean, you have Red Seal programs and that, so there's a common across the country in terms of what you have to succeed and receive a Red Seal. So, skill trades need math. We need more skilled trades. I mean, it's all connected, and it's all working towards having those skills available for when we build major projects. So nationally, there needs to be a focus on some of those areas that need work. Education, as you know, is a provincial jurisdiction, but that doesn't mean that the federal government can't have some input in that in terms of helping all provinces succeed and do the best we can, especially given the current situation across the border here.
1: There's no question there's a lot of pressure on the future smaller provinces at a disadvantage with some of that. Yeah. I mean, just based on the outcomes. But let's talk skilled trades, because this is also new information from your department. We got the heads up that there is some new stuff coming for high school students. What's the plan?
0: Well, skilled trades, I mean, we've had suites in a number of schools across the province. In fact, before school ended last year, I had the opportunity to tour a number of schools across the province. I went out west and worked there some way back, and extremely, extremely pleased and excited about some of the programs, skill trades programs that are happening in our schools, And we have about 100 high schools across the province who have who offer skilled trades. We're increasing the skilled trades courses are being increased in 22 schools in the province. These are schools where demand has increased for that. This expansion will allow teachers to free up other time to dedicate to skilled trades. It can range from anywhere from 6 to 12 hours per week increase. That gives students more flexibility to add skilled trade courses when enrolling in the school year. They'll have more time slots available to them. So, I mean, what happens is if there's a core course that needs to be done and it's conflicts with the skilled trades, well, they take the core course. But now it gives them that opportunity for more time slots to get into the skilled trades. And I have to say, talking to students in these schools and seeing what the instructors are doing, it's amazing. And on top of that, with we're also expanding the skilled trades to another six additional rural schools through our Center for Learning and Development Innovation. So anyone who wants to do skilled trades can. That's a good thing. And we're going to continue to add to this program and encourage more and more students to take on skilled trades, because in the past, the skilled trades used to be the poor cousin to a university degree. Not anymore. Skilled trades offer a fantastic career for anyone who wants to get into that, and we're going to offer the opportunity for children to learn at an earlier age that it is an option for them.
1: And based on some of the mega projects we're looking at in the future right now, there's a lot of potential in the skilled trades.
0: Oh, there's huge potential in skilled trades. And, I was involved not too long ago, maybe 20 years now, in the Skills Task Force, which initially came out to sort of address this as well. And here we are again in a similar crossroads of getting the children and young adults interested in the trades and skilling up for the demands. And part of the piece going forward was always looking at influencers, and the influencers either being parents, peers, or teachers. So I think the ideology, the thoughts around skilled trades is changing, and people see it as a legitimate option for a career, and it's a rewarding career. And of course, if you can offer them a future in terms of potential jobs and that even bodes better.
1: What role is your department playing, Minister Din, in terms of laying the groundwork for the tens of thousands of jobs that we're seeing right now in, you know, baked into the new Churchill Falls deal?
0: Yeah, well, I'll use the Skills Task Force as, again as an example of what we did back then, and it'll be a similar process here, is identifying the labor demands on the many projects, trying to come up with an accurate timeline on when they may occur, when the peaks of the skills will be required, and then working to with our labor unions and those out there to identify what labor is available, and from there identifying where potential shortfalls are. And then we would look to offering those programs, well, first as introductory in the school system, K-12, but then working with our post-secondary institutions to ensure that we have those being offered as well at different locations throughout the province so people have access to it. But it's, you know, it sounds like a complicated process, but in a lot of respects it's pretty straightforward. But again, you know, when people say when's the best time to plant a tree, it was 10 years ago. So here we are with skilled trades. So we need to get on top of that sooner rather than later so that individuals are have their journeyperson status by the time that these projects roll around.
1: Minister Din, we really appreciate your time. Thank you so much for this.
0: No, I appreciate the invite. Have a great day.
1: Paul Din is the Minister of Education and Early Childhood Development. The final Churchill deal, of course, still being worked out, but just for context, the project is expected to create around 23,000 jobs. And speaking of jobs and work, our elected members are expected to be getting back at it coming up on Monday when they start to debate the deal in the House of Assembly.
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6: 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And if you say that to non-Canadians, they're like, what the hell is that?
2: Making a Minute, a documentary from Melissa Tobin. That's this Sunday morning on Atlantic Voice. After the 8:30 news in the Maritimes and most of Labrador, the 9 o'clock news in Newfoundland, or stream Atlantic Voice wherever you get your podcasts.
1: And of course, that minute is about a moment in history that changed everything. And coming up on Friday, we are going to be marking the 25th anniversary of the 9/11 terrorist attacks. And one of the lasting impacts was airports around the world upgrading their security measures. But long before, airport security was evolving in response to threats of violence. Now, Ainsley Hawthorne is a cultural historian and CBC contributor who explores the connections between past and present. And she's with us now to talk a little bit more about the early days of airport security here in Canada. Hey, Ainsley.
7: Hi, Chrissy. I'm happy to be here.
1: I'm so excited to hear more about this. It's hard to remember what it was like to travel back then, but I mean, what did airport security look like in the beginning?
7: Well, when the airline industry was getting off the ground way back in the 1930s and 40s, the safety focus was really on ensuring the aircraft themselves were reliable and crew members were properly trained to operate them. There were guards in airports, but they did the same kind of policing you'd expect anywhere. Officers patrolled and monitored for crimes on the ground, like theft, vandalism, and break and enter. Passenger screenings, as we know them today, were non-existent. You could walk right up to a plane with your ticket, like you were getting on a bus, no ID necessary, and there was no real consideration given to the possibility that passengers or crew might want to intentionally cause harm during a flight until a series of hijackings that began in the 1960s.
1: Oh, yeah. Like, when was the, you know, when did the first plane hijacking happen?
7: So hijackings weren't new. They started, depending on what you consider a hijacking, as early as the 1910s, 1930s for civilian commercial aircraft. And in the 1940s and 50s, some Eastern Europeans hijacked planes to escape from behind the Iron Curtain. But that wasn't really seen as a problem by Western nations. The defectors were actually often granted asylum in Western countries. What happens in the late 1960s is a sudden surge in hijackings. They start happening all over the world, as many as one or two a week at times, and they take on a bit of a different character. Some hijackers are still interested purely in transportation. Canada's first reported hijacking, which coincidentally was on September 11th, 1968, was carried out by a Texas fugitive trying to get to Cuba. To give you an idea of how unprepared our country was for this type of crime, when that man gave himself up to Canadian authorities, they weren't sure how to charge him because hijacking a plane wasn't illegal in Canada. There was no law on the books against it. Until the early 1970s, guns were actually allowed on planes in many cases.
1: Wild.
7: Okay. Isn't it?
1: What were some of the other reasons that so many people were hijacking planes at that time?
7: One reason was money. Some hijackers were extortionists who held passengers and aircraft for ransom. Then you had political motivations. Members of various militant groups took airline passengers hostage, often trying to exchange them for political prisoners. In 1969, two members of the FLQ, the Front de Libération du Québec, a Quebec separatist group, hijacked a flight from New York to Miami. And after the October crisis, a year later in 1970, when FLQ members kidnapped two people and ultimately killed one of them, Canadian officials became even more concerned that homegrown threats could bleed over into air travel.
1: So what kind of airport security measures came in as a response to those threats?
7: First, the Canadian government added hijacking to the criminal code in 1972, and Transport Canada began supplying airports with X-ray machines for scanning carry-on baggage and metal detectors for scanning passengers. Now, anyone could still walk through the security checkpoint and right up to the gate to say goodbye to a loved one. You didn't need a ticket, and checked baggage wasn't usually inspected at all. Then, in 1985, came the Air India bombing, which is still considered the most deadly act of terrorism in Canadian history. Sikh separatists based in Vancouver planted explosives on Flight 182 from Toronto to Mumbai. They hid the bombs in their checked baggage and then didn't board, so they weren't on the plane when it exploded near Ireland, killing 329 people. After that, Canada required checked bags to not only be screened, but also cross-referenced with the list of passengers actually on the plane. When a bag can't be matched to someone on board, it's removed. And if you've traveled by air, you might have been on a flight that was delayed for baggage removal because a passenger, say, didn't make their connection.
1: Okay, so with all that background, Ainsley, this is fascinating. So how did the attacks on September 11th change things?
7: What was radical about September 11th was that the hijackers turned the planes themselves into weapons, which was different from these other civilian hijackings that had come before. That's how they were able to cause so much devastation in a relatively short amount of time. Before then, airline companies were responsible for passenger and baggage screening, which created a kind of patchwork across the country and a conflict of interest for companies that wanted to keep their costs low and keep customers happy. After September 11th, a new crown corporation called CATSA, C-A-T-S-A, was created to oversee airport security across Canada and ensure security officers met a national standard. Since then, in terms of screening requirements, things like removing your shoes and putting all your liquids in a Ziploc bag were adopted in response to other attempted attacks. Many of those measures have been criticized as a kind of security theater that's unlikely to foil a real terrorist plot because people learn what the measures are and adapt to them, and introduces new problems like racial profiling. Throughout its history, airport security has been largely reactive, and analysts have argued that tragedies could have been prevented with more proactive measures like intelligence sharing. So today, on the one hand, we're seeing new technologies that are changing the way we're screened at airports, and behind the scenes, we're seeing more forward-looking security policies and cooperative approaches.
1: Ainsley, this has been fascinating. Thank you so much for this.
7: Thanks for having me.
1: It's cultural historian Ainsley Hawthorne speaking with us here live from St. John's. Your news is next.
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2: I'm Salima Shivji. Ottawa's to blame for Washington's escalation, says the Trump administration's trade rep. We'll have the latest on the trade fight. Plus, Canadian teens are not doing as well on math, science, and reading tests as they used to. But they're still in the top 12 internationally. That's ahead on Your World Tonight.
16: From CBC News, The World This Hour, I'm Kaz Bovin. Finance Minister François-Philippe Champagne says Canada is navigating the escalating trade war with the United States from a position of strength.
17: You know, I've never felt more confident about Canada.
16: His comments come after the Trump administration announced it's getting ready to ban certain Canadian imports like alcohol and add more Canadian products to the list of goods subject to 50% levies. Champagne says Ottawa has taken calculated steps and has a plan in place.
17: The first thing I'd say, remove interprovincial trade barriers. If you take it by different measures, the International Monetary Fund would say we would gain $200 billion of GDP. That's the first thing we can do so that we have, you know, a free flow of movement. We have one Canadian economy.
16: The expanded U.S. levies take effect on September 15th, while the bans begin on September 29th. An Ontario man has been convicted of knowingly participating in a terrorist organization. Canada declared Adam Waffen a terrorist entity in 2021. The neo-Nazi paramilitary network has been linked to hate crimes and propaganda. Jasmine Sepetys reports.
18: Justice Maureen Forrestal ruled Christopher Nipak knew Adam Waffen was a terrorist group when he helped to film propaganda to promote terrorist activity against minorities. A video he helped make shows men wearing skull masks and Adam Waffen division patches marching through a forest, firing guns, clearing a building, and burning flags. Forrestal said Nipak also posted Adam Waffen ideology in online posts under pseudonyms. The Crown is seeking to revoke Nipak's bail. He has been out on conditions since his arrest 3 years ago. The judge found Nipak was closely associated with Adam Waffen leader Matthew Elthorpe, who pleaded guilty to terror charges in March. The court heard he continued to associate with Elthorpe and other former Adam Waffen members up until 2023. Jasmine Sepetys, CBC News, Toronto.
16: The Edmonton Oilers have signed forward Alex Formanton to a one-year contract worth $850,000. He was one of five players from Canada's 2018 World Junior Hockey Team who were acquitted of sexual assault last year. The charges stemmed from an encounter with a woman after a Hockey Canada gala in London, Ontario. An independent appeal board ruled last month that the players breached the Hockey Canada Code of Conduct. Formanton was the only player eligible for immediate reinstatement from suspension. Researchers are warning AI's rapid advances pose an existential threat to humanity. That's as companies at the heart of the accusations work to develop models capable of improving themselves. As Jamie Strachan explains, some experts fear AI could begin seeking power and resources for its own ends.
19: Evan Hubinger, a top safety researcher at the AI company Anthropic, says there is a 10% chance AI could kill all humans within the next 10 years. The stark warning has received millions of views and attracted global attention. Hubinger's posts were in response to Jacob Coxon, an employee who just resigned from Anthropic and who used to work for OpenAI. He said neither company is acting responsibly and is gambling with human lives, warning not to underestimate the power of the technology. The posts have accelerated calls for international regulation. Volker Turk is the UN High Commissioner for Human Rights.
20: The need for AI governance is widely acknowledged. But where is the action? Delay only benefits the massive tech companies.
19: Canada's Minister of AI, Evan Solomon, said warnings like this are not new and insisted the government is investing to protect Canadians. Jamie Strachan, CBC News, Toronto.
16: Norway has said goodbye to King Harald V. A choir sings as pallbearers carry the late king's coffin into Oslo's cathedral. His son, the new king, Håkon, and other royals were part of the procession following the draped coffin, and a number of foreign dignitaries attended, including Ukrainian President Volodymyr Zelensky. Harald died late August at the age of 89. He was Europe's oldest monarch. That's your World This Hour for CBC News. I'm Kaz Bovan.
1: You're listening to On the Go here on CBC Radio 1. I'm Chrissy Holmes. And coming up here in our last half hour, the federal government recently announced a new, faster, streamlined approach on handling environmental assessments. We're going to hear from Shauna Kelly from the Sierra Club on what this means. And if you have been hearing all the news about the retaliatory tariffs on billions of dollars worth of imports from the U.S. and wondering what this is going to cost you, well, stay with us because our personal finance columnist, Rubina Ahmed Haq, has been doing the math, going through all the products, and she's going to have some advice on how to get ready, get all elbows up for what happens when they come into effect. So lots to talk about there. Paula Gale, host of the broadcast, is here in the studio to talk about what she's working on. Hey, Paula.
9: Hi, Chrissy. Happy first day of school.
1: Yes, happy first day of school. Well, I mean, happy first day of school to you. How did it go?
9: Oh,
1: launch successful?
9: Well, I have a student entering junior high and a student entering high school. So far, so good. And on the show today, we're talking about coast to classroom. We know that the FFAW is really trying to encourage more younger people, you know, to enter the fishery. And in Nova Scotia, they have a brand new program that teachers can use that, you know, tells students from K to 12 all about, you know, jobs in fishing and aquaculture. So we're talking about that on the show today, among other things.
1: Oh, I look forward to it. And I look forward to seeing the first day back to school pictures, too.
9: Yeah, well, it's easier when they're younger to take photos and post them, so.
1: I gotcha. Okay, I won't ask. Paula, thank you for this.
9: Thanks, Chrissy.
1: That's Paula Gale, host of the broadcast, of course. And stay with us because she's got that show here coming up, that fresh edition of the broadcast coming up right after the news at 6:30 in most parts of Labrador, right here on CBC Radio 1. Well, the provincial and federal governments are teaming up to handle environmental assessments. Earlier this week, we heard about the one project, one review approach for projects in this province that are subject to both federal and provincial assessments. Now, the goal is to build faster and bring more jobs, more investment. But is faster always better? And what does an environmental assessment actually entail? Well, Shauna Kelly is with the Sierra Club Canada. She's the offshore wind coordinator for Newfoundland and Labrador. And she spoke with the CBC's Leila Beaudoin earlier today.
10: Shauna, government says this means more jobs faster. But what should the public know about environmental assessments and why faster might not be best?
12: Yeah, I think when it comes to environmental assessments, one thing to really know is that these are an important planning process when it comes to proposed developments. They're a process that allows the government, project proponents, and communities and Indigenous communities to look at the potential effects of a project and to understand what it could mean for their local environment, for their health, for their economy, and for their rights as well. And so these processes really do help to create projects that are more sustainable, more resilient, and more equipped to create long-term economic stability. And by condensing or skipping steps in these processes, we're risking that resiliency and that sustainability of projects.
10: The federal government has reached similar agreements with other provinces. They say they want to limit overlap. What concerns you about that?
12: I think when we look at these processes, if you might not know, there is a federal impact assessment process and a provincial impact assessment process. And depending on the project and depending on where it is, what kind of activities are included in it, it might go to one or the other or to both. It allows for the federal and provincial government to come together and say that this project could just go through one review process rather than the both of them. And in doing so, it might mean that a project is reviewed by solely the environmental process. And our concerns with that are that the federal impact assessment process has higher standards. It's more rigorous. It includes more requirements for public participation and for Indigenous engagement that we don't necessarily see in the provincial process.
10: With projects like the new Churchill Falls deal hoping to come online, what are Sierra Club's concerns for those ecosystems?
12: Looking at the next steps for Churchill Falls, we know that Gull Island is one part of that project, has already undergone a federal and provincial joint impact assessment. And so that'll be held to the standards within that impact assessment. What we're really looking for now is further impact assessment for the new parts of this deal, including onshore wind and transmission lines. These are going to have new and different effects on communities than what hydro development has. And so we're wanting to ensure that we are seeing thorough impact assessment for new developments taking place.
10: Shen, I think I see a picture of a caribou maybe behind you or a moose, but I just want to ask.
12: It's a moose.
10: Great. We all love moose in this province. But growing up here, living here, being a part of Sierra Club, when you look at the future for Newfoundland and Labrador, what's your biggest concern? What do you want to make sure we protect?
12: I think I want to two things predominantly. First is our natural environment here. As somebody who right now is really excited, for example, about berry picking season and being out there and getting blueberries to freeze for the winter, I want to ensure that our ecosystems are protected so that myself and my community and my family can continue to engage in practices that have, you know, sustained our community for generations. And second, I also want to ensure that our communities are really being put first and foremost throughout the future of development in this province, ensuring that communities have a say in what's happening, have their voices and concerns heard, and are part of the decision-making process and can have a say in what is happening here and ultimately then be part of those developments.
10: From protecting berry patches around the province to keeping people's health and safety and interests at mind. Shauna, thank you for being here and talking about changes to environmental assessments.
12: Thanks, Layla.
1: Shauna Kelly is with the Sierra Club Canada, and she was speaking earlier today with the CBC's Layla Beaudoin.
13: Coming up Thursday on The Signal, we have a back-to-school show for you. You will hear about the burden of back-to-school costs from a single-parent point of view and an interview with cookbook author and mom Alex McLaren, whose motto is, "We use what we have," when it comes to cooking in this cost-of-living crisis time of living. That's Thursday on The Signal with me, Adam Walsh.
1: Beginning this week, the federal government is imposing retaliatory tariffs on billions of dollars worth of imports from the United States. The move is a response to Washington's decision to slap 50% tariffs on a wide range of Canadian products. These Canadian counter-tariffs affect hundreds of everyday items, and many people are starting to wonder about the impact all this will have on household budgets. So for more on that, we're joined by personal finance columnist Rubina Ahmed Haque, who is going to walk us through this situation. Hey, Rubina.
14: Hey.
1: Oh, boy. Okay, here we go. What new tariffs has the Canadian government introduced here this week?
14: So they're calling them dollar for dollar retaliation against these U.S. 50% tariffs that were brought in earlier in August. New Canadian surtaxes, anywhere from 15, 25 to 50%. It really depends on the product and the category. So it's not a 50% tariff on all the products, but it does range from that 15 to 50%. This affects more than 700 U.S. origin goods that now face these import costs. So if we're buying them from the U.S. and bringing them in, we have to pay these import costs to do that. Now, this could hit major sectors, including steel, aluminum, dairy, appliances, electronics, agricultural equipment. These are things that we commonly buy from the U.S. Now, tariffs only apply to goods that originate in the U.S., not those that are merely shipped through. So, for example, from Mexico to Canada, if they're just going through, it wouldn't apply to them. These measures took effect on Tuesday, September the 8th, and they immediately impact all importers bringing in goods from the U.S.
1: So, Rubina, what items do you expect to see some of those price hikes hit first?
14: So some dairy products like milk powders and cream may now face a 50% surtax. Now, one thing to point out, all liquid milk in Canada is Canadian. We do not sell any American liquid milk. And so a lot of times when you hear, oh, dairy prices might be affected, parents especially start to worry about the cost of milk. Because as you know, if you have kids, you go through a lot of milk. But this is really for more of those products like milk powders and other kind of what would be considered dairy. As well, steel and aluminum inputs used in construction and manufacturing that we buy across the border, household appliances, washer, dryers, fridges, all of those that are imported from U.S. factories. I know a lot of times when you buy a product, we look for that made in USA for that quality. If you are buying that type of product, you are going to be paying that increased cost eventually down the road because the retailer bringing it in would be paying more. Cosmetics, personal care items, things like perfumes are going to be impacted. Including lotions and sunscreens that are produced in the United States, electronics, consumer goods, and agricultural equipment that farmers buy, for example, from U.S. producers. That's going to affect not just the equipment that they buy, but then also the prices of the products they produce because it's more expensive now for them to produce it. Also, paper and packaging material, and that could ripple into grocery and retail pricing because they use that to wrap up the fruit and the veg that we use.
1: How would you suggest that families and households prepare for this?
14: You know, never has it been more true to be careful with where your dollars are going and if you're getting best value. So watching those flyers closely, you know, retailers may offer promotions to offset some of these prices that are coming, the price pressure that's coming down the pipeline. Stock up on non-perishables. So if you see something on sale that you know your family uses, toilet paper is one of those things because we buy a lot of that from the U.S. That may be something you want to stock up on if you have the room to put it in, you know, in a storage room somewhere in your home. Shifting to Canadian over non-U.S. brands wherever it's possible. One thing that is good is when you go through that list of 700 items, even things like golf clubs and other items, there is always a Canadian alternative that you can look to. And so, you know, increasingly looking at where things are made is going to help you make better decisions. Delay any discretionary purchases. So for example, you were thinking, oh, I'm going to, you know, replace my fridge. You might want to wait or maybe do it right away because those prices could go up in the medium term. Seasonal items, you know, I'm not a big fan of buying things way ahead, but I do think that items for Halloween and Thanksgiving and Christmas, they are going to be more expensive. We're not going to see as much variety. So if you see something now, I would say if you can afford to, snatch it up. And, you know, really put your focus on local producers. We have this big push in Canada to buy domestically, to buy local. This is a really time to focus on that, not just to help our economy, but to get the best value. And of course, to keep those dollars with Canadian companies and not give them to the competitors.
1: What area of the household budget do you expect is going to be hit hardest?
14: So we're probably going to feel it most at the grocery store, even though there's not a lot of grocery store items that are impacted by these tariffs. But because of those things that I talked about, the things that they may use to wrap the goods or the equipment that's used to farm the goods, if that gets more expensive, that's going to create some price pressure at the grocery stores. Home improvements, definitely steel, aluminum. It's going to get more expensive maybe to build a deck in your backyard or do an extension. Cosmetics, lotion, sunscreen. So if you're going on holiday, they say over the winter break, maybe you're already planning that, you might want to stock up on those things now because they could get a little bit more expensive. I expect there's going to be less variety on the shelves when it comes to the holidays and Thanksgiving and Halloween because a lot of the stuff we bring up from the U.S. And so I feel like there will be less variety for us at that time. Pet supplies, many U.S. made accessories pet accessories are made in the U.S. And so those may cost more. Everyday household items can candles, paper products, some cleaning supplies we can expect. Lifestyle items, like I mentioned, their perfumes and other things that we buy for ourselves could get more expensive if they are produced out of the United States.
1: And bigger picture-wise, Rubina, what else are you going to be watching for as these new tariffs come into play?
14: So I think the biggest impact I'm watching is how does this impact small businesses? You know, we often talk about small business being the backbone of the Canadian economy. How is our backbone going to hold up during these times? Because if you're a business that relies on a product that is impacted by tariffs, so say, you know, you buy something across the border and all of a sudden that essential oil that you used to put into your candles is impacted by tariffs, that has a 100% impact on your business. So I think oftentimes, you know, we say, yes, only a certain amount of items are impacted. But if one of those certain items is all your business is based on, that has 100% effect on you. So definitely watching small business. I'm also going to be looking at how much we are going to be swapping items out. So, you know, looking for the Canadian alternative. So, you know, are we buying the Canadian chocolate bars or the American chocolate bars? Like, how is this even more so going to change our behavior? How quickly, you know, we call it price pass through. So how quickly are consumers going to see an increase in prices on certain things? Right now, all the stuff on the shelves is pretty much not affected by tariffs, but that will change in about a month to 6 weeks time. You know, looking at how retailers are going to respond. Are they going to increase things like shrinkflation? Are they going to have promotions on things that aren't affected by tariffs? How are they going to eat the profits? You know, really looking at how big corporations especially are going to manage this. And are we going to cut back? You know, are we going to see less spending this holiday season because Canadian households just find it unmanageable to continue to spend money in the way that maybe we have been used to in the past? And of course, watching if there's any renewed U.S.-Canada negotiations that would ease some of these tensions and bring some price stability back.
1: We appreciate this so much, Rubina. Thank you.
14: Thanks for having me.
1: That's Rubina Ahmed-Hawk, a personal finance columnist and frequent contributor here on CBC Radio 1. And, you know, our relationship with the Americans has had complicated, tangly chapters for hundreds of years. Here's Baxter Wareham.
15: Well, it was in the year 1793. The Yankee privateers was raiding the coast of Newfoundland, robbing the Newfoundlanders of their codfish, which was their only means of livelihood. And as the saying used to go then, they used to use the Newfoundlanders' heads for cannonballs. Now, William Kelly, he'd been the principal man in our place at that time. He called a meeting in his fish store to see what could be done, because the population was on the hand of starving. Well, he made a thundered and fine speech, and he offered his owl hooker to any six men who'd take her and go up to St. John's and bring down a load of provisions. Up spakes one, "I'll go." "Yes," says another, "I'll go, I'll go, I'll go." And I said, "Look at here now, boys, you just can't all go." So we picked out six of the strappingest young men there was there in Salmon here at that time, and me being youngest of them all, they selected me for skipper. And we fitted up William Kelly's owl hooker for that trip up to St. John's. Well, we arrived at St. John's and tied up at Bain Johnson's Wharf, OK. And we then loaded pork, beef, molasses, and flour, and likewise sir, a punch and a rum, which we placed on the quarter. Now, owing to the wind being ahead, we never put her out. But next day, the wind being fair, we let her go. And we had a thundered and fine time now along the shore till Darby Doolin, who was standing as lookout on the far deck, he said he spied a sail which appeared to be a bark about 100 tons or more. And as he bore down on us, we thought he wanted to speak to us. And as he was flying the custom house flag, we didn't think it any harm. But when he rounded up around our quarter, and down come the custom house flag from his main peak, and up went the stars and stripes to his main top, tarnation Moses. "Never say die till you're dead, boys," says I. "Maybe they're like the devil, not half so bad as they're painted. Anyhow, we'll hope for the best and prepare for the worst." "Hooker ahoy," says he. "Hi, hi to yourself," says I. "Where are you from?" said he. "St. Pierre," said I, with a load of salt, thinking I might outwit him. But he being up to all sorts of tricks, he knew'd with a pack of lies. "Surrender," said he. "To who?" said I. "To the Republic of the United States," said he. "I'll be damned if I do," says I. "Well, you'll be damned if you don't," says he. And jumping into his boat, he said, "Let 10 of my men jump in here with me." And it wasn't long before there was a bayonet pointed at each of our breasts. "Now will you surrender," says he. "To your honor I will," says I. And it wasn't long before we was bound hand and foot and placed in the cabin of that Yankee privateer. Well, they then hauled our old hooker up alongside, and they unloaded the pork, beef, molasses, and the flour. "What's in the punchin'?" said he. "Rum," said one of the crew. "Fetch it along this way," says he. Hush, hush, said Mark the Derby Doolin. He hung his two daddlers right over his head. And I said, hush, hush, now, Mike, me darling fellow, keep your hands behind your back, case someone come. And later on, you might get a chance to free us all. Hush, hush, said Derby Doolin, I hear footsteps. And just then, sir, the captain's head appeared in the companionway. How ye now, me landlubber, said he. Fine, sir, said I. You be no great spell that way, says he. That's so much as you knows about it, sir, says I. He said, we're going to scuttle your owl hooker now. Thank you kindly, sir, said I. And it wasn't long before we heard him chopping, chopping, chopping. And the gurgling sound told us our owl hooker was gone to the bottom. Why, we almost give up to despair. But peeping on deck about 1 hour later, we heard one hell of a ruckus up forward. And there he was, bailing the rum into him. Yes, me son, bailing it into him. And I said, hold on now, boys, for about an hour or so. So rushing on deck about 3/4 of an hour later, each man seized an iron belaying pin. And it wasn't long before we had them Yankees bound hand and foot. They'd been too full of liquor to show much fight. And we placed some in her cabin, some more in her forecastle. And to their surprise, we placed a man at each companionway with a loaded musket, which we found among the ship's stores. Now, we never had much trouble with them Yankees going down the shore, as they'd been too securely bound. But owing to getting in the calm out there off of Petty Harbour, we never got in St. John's before the next day. And there we give our prize over to a British man of war. And the captain, been mighty pleased with us, he give us £450 to be shared up among the crew, and fitted us up with a new hooker, and gave us new provisions, and started us all off for home again, because there they had us all give up for lost. And sure wasn't we nearly, when we was captured and bound hand and foot and placed in the cabin of that Yankee privateer.
1: There you go, that was Baxter Wareham with his recitation, Yankee Privateer, from the Tales Newfoundland Stories and Recitations album. And I'm going to say huge thanks to the On The Go crew here. As always, Ken Cave, Hema Pazmino. On The Go was produced today by Sarah Antle. I'm Chrissy Holmes. Thank you for listening. We're going to leave you with some Figgy Duff, Yankee skipper. We'll talk tomorrow.

0: This is CBC News for Newfoundland and Labrador. I'm Maddie Ryan. TradesNL is welcoming the provincial government's plan to develop Churchill Falls and Gull Island and to get its members to work. Premier Tony Wakeham announced yesterday 85% of construction will be done by Newfoundlanders and Labradorians under the new deal, which isn't yet binding. TradesNL Executive Director Bob Fyander calls this a generational opportunity, but also wants to ensure the Labrador communities at the center of the work get the support they need to host the projects.
1: As construction workers and maintenance workers, we want those communities to thrive. It's important that they do well and grow and have some people move there. Not only the fly in, fly out, you know, there's a balance that needs to be had on big construction, but we want the municipalities in this province to grow and do well. We want the infrastructure to expand. We want housing to expand and just be good places to grow up for people.
0: Fyander says he's looking forward to the tens of thousands of high-paying jobs expected to come out of future Churchill Falls developments. It's complicated being located so close to the Trans-Canada Highway, according to Gander Mayor Percy Farwell. He says Gander continues to grow, but because of its proximity to the TCH, construction plans for both the town and the province can get tingly. He says the province is interested in possibly realigning sections of the TCH close to the town for improved safety. And now the town is launching a survey, asking residents for their ideas and concerns.
2: We're trying to be proactive in the sense of supporting, you know, necessary safety improvements along that stretch of Trans-Canada Highway, while at the same time not going, you know, against the community's desire for activity along that highway.
0: Mayor Farwell says the cheapest option for the province is not necessarily an acceptable option for the community, and the municipal government wants to know what residents' priorities are. The survey is open until Friday, September 18th at 5 p.m., and it's available at the town's website. The leader of the party expected to win the next Quebec election says he has no plans of, quote, tearing up, unquote, the new Churchill Falls agreement. Reporting from the Canadian Press says Parti Québécois leader Paul St-Pierre Plamondon is committing to a thorough review of the deal to ensure it serves Quebec's interests. The deal is expected to be finalized by the end of this year. But before that, Quebecers head to the polls. Their provincial election is set for October 5th. Journalists across the world are reflecting and reporting on the 25th anniversary of 9/11 this week. But back in 2001, they were in a frenzy trying to relay news of the tragic events. Kevin Harvey was a video journalist working for CBC News in Gander that day. Like many of his colleagues, Harvey says he dropped everything he was working on when he saw footage of hijacked planes hitting the Twin Towers.
3: 5 minutes later, phone call comes from St. John's. Get back to Gander, get back to Gander. You know, there are planes going to be landing soon. And I arrived back in Gander, I think just as the first plane, I was at the airport runway, an vantage spot that we always use to shoot aircraft landing and taking off in Gander. I got back to that vantage spot just as the first plane landed. So, and then you can see in the distance the lights of everything, of other aircraft just coming and coming and coming. So they were just landing one after another after another.
0: Harvey says the stories that stick with him from that time are the ones about a community lifting each other up during a period of immense sorrow. Well, school's back in session today, and that means students of all ages are out and about on roads and sidewalks. RNC Constable Stephanie Myers is reminding drivers to be extra cautious and remember to slow down in school zones and make

0: coast to classroom. Hear what's happening in Nova Scotia to encourage young people to enter the fishing and aquaculture industries. Plus, how to prevent more fatalities on the water. I'm Paula Gale. Welcome to the broadcast. Well, it's the first day of school for many children across the province. And as the FFAW tries to encourage young people to enter the fishery, do you think children in this province should learn about fishing and aquaculture careers in the school system? Well, in Nova Scotia, they can. That's because there's a new program called Coast to Classroom, which could be utilized in this province. To talk about this, we have reached Leah Lewis-McCrae. She's a director with the Center for Marine Applied Research. I mean, how much of a need is there for people to enter, you know, fisheries careers in Nova Scotia?
1: It is definitely a significant challenge here in Nova Scotia, but it's not unique to Nova Scotia. Any jurisdiction which relies on the seafood sector has these challenges.
0: Yeah, and, you know, give us a sense of, or what's your understanding of why younger people may not be choosing these careers, you know?
1: Well, there's certainly a stereotype that still exists that they're not modernized jobs, that there are low-paying jobs, jobs that are not significantly sought after or lucrative. And really, this comes down to the education of these children and the awareness of the importance of this industry.
0: Yeah, and I guess that leads right to my next question is, like, why is it important to, you know, to get this into the classroom?
1: Well, before starting this initiative, I was unaware that teachers had such latitude on what they teach in the classroom, as long as the curriculum outcomes were being met. I'm a mother to two girls, ages 19 and 16, and they grew up being exposed to the Nova Scotia seafood industry, as I've been in this sector for more than 25 years. Educators are just not aware of the importance of the seafood sector. I told you this story before, Paula. My youngest daughter is quite a talker and likes to talk about everything and anything. And in grade five, her teacher actually approached me and asked me to come into the classroom to speak about what I do and the importance of the seafood sector, because he truly was not even aware of what aquaculture was, for instance, or what species are actually being fished in Nova Scotia.
0: Wow. Okay. So you're definitely the right person maybe to be in this role. So talk a bit about how the Coast to Classroom program was developed.
1: Yes. So it was first, the need for the education program was highlighted in two strategies commissioned by the Nova Scotia Department of Fisheries and Aquaculture. One was for the Aquaculture Division, and the other one was for the Marine and Coastal Division. So such a program was highlighted to help students understand how the seafood industry contributes not only to food security, but coastal communities and the economy. And this, a program, an education program such as this will allow for emphasis on the diversity and valuable career opportunities to address current and future labor shortages.
0: And I had a quick look at some of the curriculum there, some of the modules, but give us a sense of, you know, what kinds of things these school children can learn.
1: Sure. So the Coast to Classroom Education Program challenges stereotypes by using modern curriculum themes to shift student perceptions away from outdated views of the industry. The learning materials are really quite diverse, spanning multiple grades and courses, and it emphasizes various types of employment opportunities that students could learn from. Students will also learn about the socioeconomic importance of the seafood industry, how the industry is monitored and managed sustainably, how technology and science have advanced the industry, as well as the importance of healthy marine ecosystems.
0: Yeah, I love little specific examples. I just quickly glanced at it. I saw there's a lesson in there. It's about aquaculture, but it's about like water quality, you know?
1: Absolutely.
0: Can you give us another like little specific example?
1: There is a lesson on debunking myths, for instance, and how, you know, how negative aquaculture is potentially perceived by others. The industry has, progressed significantly.

0: Secondly, it is highly monitored and regulated in Atlantic Canada. And it's just, again, challenging those myths that are out there and making the students really work for their information. What is valuable information? What is a valuable source?
1: Okay, and I did see safety, some safety modules in there as well, marine safety.
0: That's correct. So it's highlighting the fact that this industry is operating sustainably and responsibly. And this is just to identify, different opportunities that are out there that ensure that workers within this sector have all the safety components that they need. It highlights different training opportunities as well as certifications.
1: And Leah, so is this K-12?
0: It is K-12. However, the main focus for this education program currently is for grades 7 through 12. There are 26 lesson plans with about just over 100 supplementary materials that focus on career opportunities. However, there are some lesson plans for primary to grade 6, specifically centered around the lobster fishing industry.
1: Okay. Yes, start them young, learning about the lobster fishery. It's so interesting. And you mentioned this, but this is not core curriculum. This is not required learning. This is putting it out there to teachers that they could use this, right?
0: Absolutely. So this program is free. It can be utilized by all educators, parents, museums, aquariums, camps. All you need to do is just sign up and you will gain access to the whole platform.
1: And is it, I mean, I looked at it and it's kind of Nova Scotia specific, but could it be used or in other provinces?
0: Absolutely. So while the learning materials highlight real-life Nova Scotia examples like companies, initiatives, history even, and they are directly linked to the Nova Scotia's public school system curricular outcomes, educators from other jurisdictions can easily deliver the program's content. Educators can also substitute some of the materials to include local examples with relative ease. And again, just speaking to labor shortages in the seafood sector are not unique to Nova Scotia, but rather a reality for other jurisdictions with reliance on fisheries and aquaculture.
1: Yes. The situation, we have that situation here in this province. I know this is fairly new, but has it been used and what's the reaction been?
0: It was announced back in June. So as you can imagine, schools are winding down and teachers are not looking for new content. We are currently in the process of promoting this program so that it can be utilized in the school year, hopefully this year. We do have quite a significant following as well from Algeria to Hawaii, if you could believe it. But we also have a number of Nova Scotia teachers that have signed up as well.
1: What's the hope here? What do you hope comes out of this, people using this?
0: Well, we hope to gain awareness of the importance of this sector, not only just for food security, and, socioeconomic importance, but that there is value in sustaining these industries. And that comes with our future generations to be involved.
1: All right. Thank you so much, Leah. Before I let you go, is there anything else you'd like to say?
0: Just a few things that this program is just to highlight that this program is free to be utilized by all. Again, just only requires someone to sign up with their email address. And I also wanted to highlight that these learning materials are both available in English and French so that all students can have access to every resource. Additionally, not everyone has a farm in their backyard or fishing activities in their backyard. So we really wanted to increase the awareness of the seafood sector by producing 3D virtual tours. We have three right now, one on oyster farming, one on marine pen salmon farming, and a land-based salmon farm. And these interactive, engaging tours bring students to the farm for almost real-life experience without them actually being there in person. And we have one coming up, soon to be posted about a processing plant for scallops and groundfish.
1: That was Leah Lewis-McRae. She's a director with the Center for Marine Applied Research in Nova Scotia. For more information, it's coasttoclassroom.com. Well, as young people are encouraged to consider work in the fishery, the NL Fish Harvesting Safety Association is working to reduce fatalities. We spoke with the association's executive director, Craig Parsons, last month, but since then, another fisherman died working on the water. Craig Parsons will soon be leaving this role. The CBC's Leila Baudouin spoke with him yesterday about the future of fishing safety. We're going to pick up the conversation when Leila asked Craig about how severe weather and fisheries management decisions can lead to danger.
2: The conditions might be more dangerous, but I think fish harvesters have become a lot wiser. And fish harvesters are always renowned for watching weather and watching weather conditions. I think they're making smarter decisions, but their windows could be smaller. Absolutely. I don't deal in quotas and timelines and deadlines, but they're real. I'm not saying they're not. My thoughts on that are. If you have to do that, if you are in that scenario, check the forecast and find yourself your best time. Make sure you wear your PFD. Make sure you take your PLB. And make sure that every one of your crew members lets somebody know, leaves a sail plan and lets somebody know. That's where I'd love for us to be. That's where we should be, is that when a harvester leaves the house in the morning, We give out fridge magnets that have a notepad on them that list where are you going today, what are you doing, what time you're going to be back. Those tools are valuable tools that we need to get as part of a daily operation on a fishing vessel.
3: Life-saving tools,
2: absolutely,
3: really.
2: Absolutely.
3: Craig, I wonder, when you've got that on your mind, though, you've got so much time to go out and catch something. You've got a crew to feed. You've got a family at home. Do you think that maybe it's time for us to reconsider those pressures for fishermen when we're allocating quotas, when we're making decisions around when and how people can catch their fish?
2: Fisheries management impacts safety. Let's be real. Like the lobster fishery, as we know, dumping day in Nova Scotia or a competitive fishery. And we've made strides in that, we have a committee now who decides on, if the fishery is supposed to open on Sunday and the weather is not good on Sunday, that committee says not to go on Sunday. So are fisheries management issues related to safety? Oh, of course they are. Absolutely. We know that. We know that. But there's also, we also know that, let's call a spade. We need to regulate PFDs and PLBs. We need to regulate that. And then we need to educate harvesters, say, now, it's not a gray area anymore. It's the law.
3: Another thing that I've noticed in my work in this industry or covering it is rope and gear. So a lot of the incidents I've seen in communities, it's not always a fatality, but serious incidents involve rope and gear that's on the deck of the boat. People get tangled up. You're on the water. That water's cold. If there's a rope around your leg, you're going in. There's not much a life jacket or anyone can do to save you. Do you think we need to have a conversation about that?
2: Always. Absolutely. You can always have a conversation around safe working procedures, where you stand. I remember, God love him, Tony Doyle. We were doing some work with Tony and, not lifting your feet off the deck and those types of things so that you don't step in a bite. And those are conversations that we should have. And those are a thing you can, I guess, in the safety field, you can call them toolbox talks. We like to call them sessions on safety, SOS, where, before we go to put the crab pots out today or before we go to put the lobster pots out today, let's pay attention. Do you have your PFD on? Do you have your PLB on? Who's putting the pots out? Who's standing where? Who's doing what? Those are conversations you should be having as you're heading to the fishing grounds. And, I know of a more recent situation where, your situational awareness, you're busy hauling a net and somebody else is hauling some cod out of the net and somebody else is stowing it. And all of a sudden, the wind is picking up and you don't even realize it. So situational awareness, when you're out there on the deck of the boat and looking around and seeing what you're doing, there are always good conversations to have. And we're having them all the time. We really are. We provide a lot of information to the industry.
3: and we're dealing with it again this summer, and I think of it as such a small region, and they had back-to-back tragedies. For people not from rural Newfoundland, just how hard does that hit a community?
2: It's everybody. It's everybody. It's your brother. It's your uncle. It's the guy that you talk to on the wharf every morning. It's the volunteer fire department. It's the church. It's everybody in the community. It hits everyone. But after a while, I guess the circle shrinks, and it's just the families and the sons and the brothers, and it doesn't get out into the full piece, does it? Right, and. Not that you want a message of grief to keep going. You don't want that. You want them to be able to heal. But if that message could help other people follow the right steps and the right procedures, you know, these three incidents this summer were pretty close to shore. We're pretty close to home. And we're, you know, squid fishing and cod fishing are things that we've been doing for a long time. And, you know, I think that the squid fishing one was pretty close to the beach.
3: It sounds like you're saying, once again, we had preventable incidents.
2: We do have preventable incidents. We absolutely do. And you know, we need to get after the next generation too. But we need to get after those that are fishing now, but we need to get after the next generation as well. And you know, we got a young harvester summit coming up in a couple of weeks. And you know, I'm gonna be around for that. And I think we made a conscious decision as an association that, you know, every person comes to the Young Harvester Summit and is walking away with a free PFD.
3: That's a good one. Craig, the other thing I wanted to say, and then a final question for you, this blows my mind. I'm sure it blows yours too. People in the boat who've lost someone or have lost an uncle or a father, they go out fishing the next week. So not only are they seeing these incidents, there's a belief in our communities that, I don't want to say they devalue their lives, but it's like they have no other choice. I mean, that's a sad thing.
2: Yeah, and it's not a given, right? It's not a given that if you fall overboard, you're going to die, right? You know, a personal locator beacon can have somebody hovering over your head in 45 minutes, right? You know, if you look at, you know, whether it be Harbour Round or Westport or, you know, anywhere in the Bayford Peninsula, search and rescue in Gander, right? So, yeah, how that happens, that's really hard to understand. It really is hard to understand how you know, you can lose a family member and not change your approach 2 weeks later.
3: Tell me your top priorities to bring more fishermen home.
2: I go back to the word preventable. You know, accidents happen. You know, being safe is a full-time thing. Stop, think, act, those types of things. But if I was to want to prevent deaths in the industry, I think the word that got said to me about a month ago, he said, in other industries, people get hurt. In your industry, people die. And if I wanted to prevent deaths in the fishery, there would not be one fish harvester leave their home port without a PFD on and without a personal location beacon in their pocket, around their neck, attached to that. The PFD keeps you afloat, and the PLB means they will find you. And those things can be extremely, extremely valuable. Yeah, stability, yes, other life-saving appliances, prevention, maintenance of equipment, ropes, safe working practices, all those are crucial, but those two pieces of equipment, those need to be mandated.
3: Thank you, Craig. Wonderful learning and speaking with you today.
2: Thank you very much. I appreciate you taking the time to speak with us.
4: That was Craig Parsons, the Executive Director of the Fish Harvesting Safety Association. It's time for some audience reaction now. Here's a call to our fish line from a fisherman on the Northern Peninsula.
5: This is Tanwee Keynes. I'm phoning in to give my opinion on, I guess, the state of 4R here again. We have no cod fishery. We have no turbot fishery. We got no lump fishery. We got no flounder in the fishery. We got nothing. They will not let us go to work here at anything between DFO and, I guess you'd say, the hit of FFAW. But their disregard for 4R and their disregard for solidarity. I guess the northern part 4R southern Labrador and tip Newfoundland fishing cod, and we have nothing. We have nothing to fish at. I guess I want to say up here in my area, there's at least 60% of the fishing licenses are owned by non-fishermen who's bought into fishery. It's not even fishermen. They have other businesses just there for the glory at lobsters. And the fact that, I guess, Newfoundland has become so communist that is, it's the only word to put to it, where the news and radio stations and the union are all in under one umbrella of a union. And no one's allowed to speak out. The news is not allowed to do interviews with the fishermen to talk about the union not standing up for 4 hours. And we're the only ones in Newfoundland that's not allowed to catch a codfish. And they're not allowed to talk about it.
4: Well, thank you, Conway. But I do have to clarify here, CBC employees are unionized, but there is no connection to FFAW Unifor. And we are allowed to interview any fisherman anytime. Now, if you want to call the fish line, the numbers are 576-5287 or 1-800-561-FISH. We say goodbye now. This is Newfoundland rock band Cujo. I'm Paula Gale. I'll see you soon.

0: Jeremy Dutcher there performing at St. Thomas University in Fredericton after he received an honorary degree for his accomplishments as an artist. The member of the Nagudkuk First Nation has already won 2 Polaris Music Prizes as well as a Juno Award. At 35, he's also now the youngest person to be granted an honorary degree by the university.
1: It always feels like coming home when I'm here, but like especially this morning, it was nice to see people in their regalia and their ribbon skirts and bringing their cultural pride.
0: Dutcher mostly performs in the Wolastoqiyik language, which is classified as severely endangered. He draws from traditional songs, archival research, and his two-spirit identity. He's known as a song carrier, which he says is a great responsibility.
1: In cultures that didn't rely on the written word, songs and stories become more than just entertainment. They're like tangible and physical ways of learning who we are and how we relate to each other. So a song is very important.
0: The musician says ever since he was a young boy, he's felt a need to help people understand how music can teach and connect people across generations.
1: If we imbue art and music and culture with importance and with value, then I think the next generation is going to want to pick that up in a excited way.
0: Dutcher says he hopes his honorary degree shows that you can learn in a classroom, but also in many other places.
1: It's important for young people to see that research can look like a lot of different things, and like methodology can look like a lot of different things. And sometimes it's just sitting at the kitchen table of your elder and having a conversation that leads you to another thing and another thing and another thing. You know, it's like it's as broad as you can let it be.
0: Thanks for being with us. This has been Your World Tonight for Wednesday, September 9th. I'm Salima Shivji. Good night.
2: This is your Environment Canada weather update. I'm Addie Ryan. On the Avalon Peninsula this evening, all the way to central Newfoundland, it's clearing this evening with some light northerly winds, low of 8 degrees except +4 in low-lying areas, and there's a risk of frost. But no frost on the Burren Peninsula, it's just looking cloudy there this evening with a low of 8 degrees. In Portobasque and vicinity, it's partly cloudy tonight with wind blowing northwest up to 40 kilometers an hour, low of 10 degrees. In the Corner Brook area, a few clouds in for you folks tonight. Wind is becoming southwest, gusting to 40 kilometers overnight with a low of 7 degrees. In Port Saunders and the Straits, also a few clouds tonight. Wind is southwest, gusting to 40, temperature steady near 12. And on the Northern Peninsula, tonight it's clear with wind southwest gusting to 40 kilometers an hour and a low of 8 degrees. In Labrador City and Wabush, tonight it's cloudy with some showers, up to 4 millimeters of rain there. Wind is south gusting to 60 kilometers an hour, low of 9 degrees. In Upper Lake Melville and Eagle River, mainly cloudy tonight with a good chance of showers. Wind is southwest gusting to 40, low of 11 degrees. In Hopedale and the area, cloudy with periods of rain beginning overnight, about 2 millimeters of rain, with southwest winds gusting to 40 and a low of 11.
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6: Hello, I'm Neil Cooksall.
7: Good evening, I'm Chris Howden. This is As It Happens. Tonight.
6: One battle after another, Iran and the U.S. continue to escalate their attacks, each hoping the other will blink first. But an analyst says adding fuel to the fire is a risky strategy.
7: A good hang. For the first time in almost a millennium, the Bayeux Tapestry returns to British soil. An expert tells us that 11th century masterpiece lends itself to 21st century sensibilities.
6: Another world. It took nearly a decade, but a spacecraft is finally nearing its destination, the tiny planet of Mercury. One scientist explains how he's managed to stay patient over that long haul.
7: Breathing uneasy. A team of parents calls for stricter health regulations in arenas after young hockey players are exposed to carbon monoxide.
6: Game, set, nap. After last night's 5+ hour U.S. Open match, a tennis reporter who was on the scene explains how their hard day's night covering the quarterfinal went into the wee hours of the morning.
7: And down under pressure. One team arrived a week before tomorrow's NFL game in Australia, and the other arrived a day before, having ostensibly dozed on the flight. Sleep scientists will be monitoring who prevails. As it happens, the Wednesday edition, radio that is not to be slept on.

It's 70 meters of embroidered cloth that relates the story of England's greatest defeat, and yet British people just love it. The Bayeux Tapestry depicts the Norman conquest of England in 1066, culminating in the epic Battle of Hastings. Despite its age, it's still sparking conversation and debate today. Just recently, for instance, two scholars had a fierce battle over how many penises are on it, 93 or 94. As far as we know, that debate is ongoing. Call in with your answer. Tomorrow, the British public will be able to count the penises themselves when an exhibition of the Bayeux Tapestry opens at the British Museum. Hasn't been on British soil in almost

0: And I started distributing copies to Rohingya youth who are also interested in writing and reading. And one day I posted on Twitter saying that all I want is to see pen and book in the hand of the Rohingya new generation instead of knife and gun. There are also the Rohingya gangs in the refugee camp. So one of the gang's leader took it seriously that referring to gun and knife is referring to them. And their leader keep calling me on phone and keep threatening me. And they circulated my photo through their WhatsApp channel.
1: Suddenly, the danger wasn't just outside the camp. It was inside it too.
2: So then you went into hiding.
0: There are two different fears. One fear that I will be get by those gang who are looking for me. And also the fear that if the Bangladeshi police or know that a Rohingya is living out of the refugee camp, they can easily arrest me and send me to prison.
2: After so many years of fighting to assert your identity, what did it feel like to have to hide?
0: I would say like tougher than living as a refugee, like in camp, because I was hiding myself. I was hiding my identity. So I am the person who is fighting or rising voice for this, identity and language and culture. But now I am in a situation that I need to hide from this thing. Yeah, it was quite painful for me.
3: The cruelty, the irony, the sadness, the hardship of the fact that here they are in a country that is supposed to be their place of safety and refuge, but instead, in many respects, were at the greatest risk they ever had been and had to go into hiding while they're seeking refuge in Bangladesh. It had a real impact on me. And I think anyone who learned about what was happening to them felt compelled to do everything we could to get them out of that situation and bring them to safety.
1: While Mayu was in hiding, Canadian human rights advocates, including 2025 CBC Massey lecturer Alex Neve, fought to bring him and his wife Shanas to safety.
3: First, I'd have to give credit immediately to the Canadian government. When I was approached by other Amnesty International colleagues who were the ones who first became aware of the danger that Mayu and Shanas were facing in Bangladesh and the fact that they had to go into hiding, I immediately contacted Canadian officials and went very senior. And the response was immediate. Absolutely. Canada will get behind this case. They will be accepted for resettlement. So we had our first big step forward. And one would think that that may well have been the end of the story, because in many instances, that is the big struggle, is trying to find a country, be it Canada or some other country, that will be willing to resettle a refugee, especially in today's world. However, our big struggle, and this may seem like a strange thing to say, was the government of Bangladesh. And I knew that was going to be the case, because when I was in Bangladesh in 2019 and at the end of our mission, we had some very senior high-level meetings with Bangladeshi officials, including their foreign secretary, who was responsible for refugee matters at the time. And he made it very clear that Bangladesh was not going to be open to what we would call third country resettlement of refugees out of Bangladesh to other countries. Now, that would seem strange for a country that is facing an enormous burden and is finding it very difficult to cope with the demands that come with, which at that point would have been around 1 million refugees in a very concentrated, densely populated part of Bangladesh. But their take on it was that if they were to allow third country resettlement, that somehow that would serve as a magnet to other refugees who would want to come to Bangladesh solely for the purpose of using it as a jumping off point for resettlement to other countries. And so if they kept that door firmly closed, in their view, that was going to dissuade significant numbers of refugees.